0: acknowledgement from the album A Love Supreme by Mr. John Coltrane, right here at Mon's Jazz Brigade 8. Stay with me, baby. I'll be with you for the next 2 hours.
1: Love Supreme. 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

0: Cheek to cheek. Ella Fitzgerald and Louis Armstrong. And preceding that, Dr. Manon and Yuri Fukagawa. All of me, right here at Lamont's Jazz Break at 8. As we move on with Dinah Washington, I remember you.
1: Was it in Tahiti?

On a Pocket by Count Basie, classic piece. People used to really love to dance at this this particular cut in the Harlem community and black communities all over the United States. It has a nice swing, slow beat to it that everybody can accomplish on the dance floor. Again, right here at Lamont's Jazz Break at 8. Preceding that was Dinah Washington again, I Remember You. As we move on to check this sister out. Her name is Shaila Edmonds, and she says that the native in me is

Thank you. And Gary Fritz, Peyton Crossley, Marcus McLaurin, Mr. Renee McLean, yours truly, Najee Allen Gomes. Thank you. Thank you very much. Thank you.

Quiet Passion, preceding that Equinox by the most talented pianist, Onaje Allen Gums, the late great Onaje Allen Gums, right here at Le Mans Jazz Break at 8. I'm about to play a very special lady, a good friend of mine, who also does a show right here at WHCR every Saturday morning from 8 to 11. And the name of the cut, Beautiful Morning. And boy, do we need a beautiful morning when you look at all of the pestilences that are going on in this nation, not only the pandemic, but that guy in the White House who does not want to leave. Y'all know his name. Again, right here, Le Mans Jazz Break at 8. Golden Age.

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8: 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And speaking of Harlem, there's a very hip cat that you're about to listen to. His name is Evans Thompson. Check this cut out. You will really dig it.

Welcome back. Dock of the Bay, proceeding with The Cut Trap. Very two fun pieces by Otis Redding, right here at Le Mans Jazz Break at 8. Coming up next, two beautiful renditions by two great African-American artists, song stylists extraordinaire, right here from right here in the Harlem community, Tori G and Cantrice Halloway. Two very fine interpretations of The Cut, All of

0: Moving right along with my eclectic mix here at Le Mans Jazz Break at 8. Sister coming up, Shyla Edmonds. Check this cut out, Blue Eyed Blues.
1: You know, I used to work as a model. And it seemed like every season there was a certain type of model that worked more than others. Sometimes they wanted brunette, sometimes Asian, sometimes Latino, and sometimes black. But this particular season, they wanted blondes. But not just any blonde, they wanted blue-eyed blondes. Seems like every casting I went on, they said, "Sorry, Shyla, darling, can't use you this season. We're looking for blue-eyed blondes." But instead of getting myself all crazy and depressed about it, I went home and wrote this song called The Blue-Eyed Blues.

How many of y'all been to B.B. King's when it used to be over there on 42nd Street? I do believe it's still there. And we're about to hear three great classics by this bluesologist, if you will. The titles, the song, it speaks for itself. Just listen. Again, right here at Lamont.

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1: 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Creole lady, won't you chant your morning meal with me?

Creole Lady by Jean Lucien, very classic piece. He was also a Buddhist, and he was doing the Nam-myoho-renge-kyo, quote, chant in the end of the song. Again, right here at Le Mans Jazz Break at 8. I got another special thing for you right now. It's titled The Lost Album. John Coltrane, Both Directions at Once. We're about to hear Slow Blues, and it's beautiful. Check it out.

Well, I'm winding down Le Mans Jazz Break at 8, and I'm glad that you hung out with me. I'm really glad about that. And I'm going to close out with another classic by Mr. Miles Davis from his album Sketches of Spain. And we're going to listen to the piece Concierto de Aranjuez again right here at Le Mans Jazz Break at 8.

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1: 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Huge increases in rainfall and flooding, ridiculously hot summers, and off-the-chart freezing winters? Climate change is real, and its impact is felt right here in New York City as well as across the globe. The WHCR Emergency Broadcast Team, WEBT, is hosting its 12th annual Harlem Emergency Preparedness Day to talk about this very thing, climate change, weather emergencies, and how to prepare and cope with them. 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That's for the 12th annual Harlem Emergency Preparedness Day event this Thursday on the campus of City College. 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

Yes, you're listening to Melvin Crispell III. Wonderful is your name. And we're going to go straight into a little conversation. I got something to say tonight.

October is the season of renewal, of autumn, fall, and also the season of Libra. So we got a few birthdays that we celebrated last week, and we will celebrate this week. Smurf, Harvey Gordin on the 4th, Lauren Peterson on the 3rd. We're going to celebrate, we celebrated Reverend Al Sharpton, yes. Dara Simon, her birthday was last week as well. We're going to continue to celebrate Andrea Young, that's my cousin down in North Carolina. Kelly Jones celebrated her birthday last week. Fern Davis celebrated her birthday this weekend. Sheila Collins' birthday is tomorrow. And we're going to continue to celebrate Vincent Williams, Georgette Pasquale. Their birthdays are today. And of course, we celebrated the 100th birthday of Jimmy Carter. The 89th birthday of Johnny Mathis. Michael J. Fox celebrated his birthday. And yes, let's not forget Charles Thomas celebrated his birthday last week. And of course, Patricia Pauls. And we're going to end this week with our mama, Rose Marshall, Mama Absolute, celebrates her birthday on October the 12th. Now guys, without further ado, we're going to continue this season of giving thanks. Last month, the song of the month was Thank You of the James Greer and Company featuring Barrett Brown Clark. So that's the song that's going to begin our 10 o'clock hour, actually, as you're listening now to The Old Rugged Cross featuring Joel P. West in the background. And of course, after we listen and hear from Thank You featuring Barrett Brown Clark, we're going to go straight into Thank You, Lord, with the Cross family. So guys, continue to pray for our politicians here in New York City. I'm saying this because the late David Dinkins, the late Thurgood Marshall, the late Shirley Chisholm, they didn't intend for our black leaders or our leaders of color to have to deal with what we're dealing with today. I'm not saying anything disparaging. The thoughts and ideas and comments are only from me, Deacon Michael Russell, not of WACR and not of the City College. So guys, continue to keep them in your meditation. Keep these leaders in your prayers and in your thoughts. And most importantly, let us continue to pray for the bereaved family. Even Reverend Al Sharpton buried his father last week. And Anna Brown Turner celebrated the life of her brother. Continue to lift the bereaved family in your prayers, thoughts, and your meditations. And remember, when you elevate, we all elevate with you. The community rises. When you fall, we fall with you. When you mourn, we share the burden. Now, guys, I'm mourning because I think Alabama celebrated too much last week when they beat Georgia. And Vanderbilt came out like Buster Douglas beat Mike Tyson. And they really handed them, I mean, I seen the power eye and the wishbone. These are offensive schemes that you haven't seen since the 70s and the 80s. So, guys, the Mets and the Yankees won at the same day, the first time in years that they both won a playoff game on the same day. All right, more music. Let's talk. Let us get into the Sunday night inspirations here. Let us uplift you with spirit inspirations. And remember, you're here on WHCR 90.3 FM, The Voice of Harlem, with Deacon Michael Russell here on Sunday Night Inspirations. 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

0: We took the beat up just a bit with Jason Singleton and the Sound of Destiny, I Feel the Spirit, followed by Apostle James Pinckney and Voices of Faith, Leave It Alone, Leave It Alone, A.J. Collier and the Band of Believers, Lift the Savior. And you're listening to the Canton Spirituals as they bring to us Hallelujah Anyhow Instrumental. We're going to, let me say this. 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You can do that that way as well. Guys, I just need you to be alert, be aware, and be very alert of your surroundings, especially with the uptick in violence in our neighborhoods. I want you guys to also know that at my church, Canaan Baptist Church, we're going to be celebrating the woman on October 19th at 9 a.m. at Founders Hall. I can't give the price over the air, but it's a prayer breakfast. And the keynote speaker is Pastor Tatiana Davis. And guys, she's the co-pastor at the Kingdom Builders Church over in Brooklyn, New York. And listen, this is over. It's going to be 9 o'clock a.m., Canaan Baptist Church of Christ, 132 West 116th Street, New York City, New York. That's between 7th Adam Clayton Powell, 7th Avenue, and Lenox Avenue, Malcolm X. So guys, you can take the 2 train to 116th Street, the 203. You can take the A train, you can take the C or the B train to 116th Street and walk down from 8th Avenue. So guys, that's 9 o'clock, October 19th, Saturday morning. So you can call 212-866-0301 for more information on how you can ascertain your tickets. All right? So guys, without further ado, I wanted to get that out the way, but I want to also say, continue to celebrate all those birthdays we announced in the first few minutes of this hour. And listen guys, we're going to go right back into our peace segment at the 11 o'clock hour, and me and Michelle is going to bring to us a peace segment for 11 o'clock hour power. But right now, the Mississippi Mass Choir is going to bring to us They Got the Word, mixed in with Pastor Darrell Bass, God Will Take Care of You. And I want to take it down a notch after David Harrison and the Bells of Joy bring to us I Got a New Name over in Zion. We're going to go to the classics now, guys, before we start the 11 o'clock hour power concert, which features our quartets and Rich Man and Poor Man. So Javon Johnson, tune in. You can pat your feet now, man. You all right? John, I know you got to get to bed, get ready for work. And for all those driving cabs, driving buses, driving the ambulances this time of night, this is for you. Yes. Mississippi Mass Choir, They Got the Word. More music. Let's talk here on Sunday Night Inspiration with your host, Deacon Michael Russell.
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1: Jay Vaughn, empowering youth towards excellence. 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

0: We're here with you this Sunday evening, listening to Sunday Night Inspirations featuring my dad, the Deacon Michael Russell.
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8: WHCR family, concerned about the crazy weather we've been having over the last few years? Huge increases in rainfall and flooding, ridiculously hot summers, and off-the-chart freezing winters? Climate change is real, and its impact is felt right here in New York City as well as across the globe. The WHCR Emergency Broadcast Team, WEBT, is hosting its 12th annual Harlem Emergency Preparedness Day to talk about this very thing, climate change, weather emergencies, and how to prepare and cope with them. 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That's for the 12th annual Harlem Emergency Preparedness Day event this Thursday on the campus of City College. 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

0: Hey, Sunday Night Inspiration family, this is Mariah Russell, listening from the ATL. Prepare yourselves for tonight's P segment with my lovely cousin, Leah Michelle Russell, taking over my favorite uncle show here on WHCR 90.3 FM, The Voice of Harlem. 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
2: Good evening, family. Welcome to our P segment presentation, where we take just a few moments to explore a brief history summary of someone, something, or somewhere that simply begins with the letter P. For this week's P, we will focus on the subject of political principle. Let's find out more. The National Home, or the Freedmen's Bureau, which was formerly referred to as the Bureau of Refugees, Freedmen, and Abandoned Lands. The Bureau was created by Congress in 1865, and its main purpose was to help millions of former enslaved persons and poor whites of the South. This was in response to the outcomes of the Civil War. The Freedmen's Bureau would mainly provide food, housing, medical aid, create schools, and offered legal assistance. The Bureau also attempted to settle former enslaved persons on land that was confiscated or abandoned during the war. Unfortunately, despite these very important initiatives, the Bureau was prevented from fully carrying out these programs due to low funding and personnel, and because of racial politics and eventually Reconstruction. Congress created the Freedmen's Bureau on March 3, 1865, just 2 months before the Confederate General Robert E. Lee surrendered to the Union's Ulysses S. Grant. This surrender officially ended the Civil War. This agency was only intended to exist temporarily for the duration of the war, with the possibility to last just 1 year after. The Bureau was under the War Department's authority, and the original employees were Civil War soldiers. In fact, Howard University, which was founded in 1867, was named in honor of Oliver Howard, who was one of the founders and the head of the Freedmen's Bureau. He actually served as the university's president from 1869 until 1874. Oliver Howard was commissioner of the Bureau beginning in May 1865. With more than 4 million newly freed people, America had to figure out how to rebuild the South and transition African Americans into American citizenship. This was a first for America. Many white Southerners disagreed with the goals of the Bureau, including President Andrew Johnson. Johnson would go on to veto many bills in relation to the Freedmen's Bureau on the basis of its responsibilities being too costly for the United States government. Many argued the political principle of what should be appropriate assistance from the government and for how long. The Freedmen's Bureau was broken into districts, including the rebel states. Each district was led by an appointed assistant commissioner. Over time, funds for the Bureau decreased, and so did its staffing. The agents of these district sites became targets, and because they represented the federal government in the local states, assisting African Americans. As a federal agency, the Freedmen's Bureau fed millions of people, built hospitals, provided medical aid, settled labor disputes, and even helped former slaves legalize their marriages. It was also instrumental in building thousands of schools for African Americans, including Howard University in D.C., Fisk University in Nashville, Tennessee, and Hampton University in Hampton, Virginia. What's really important is the Bureau's attempt to redistribute land that was confiscated or abandoned by the Confederacy. It was unfortunately returned to its original owners. The Freedmen's Bureau existence was this nation's first attempt to solve social welfare and labor relation issues. And in the summer of 1872, Congress fell to the pressures of white Southerners and dismantled the Bureau. In 1903, the Freedmen's Bureau, or the National Home as it was affectionately referred to, welcomed a new resident. Mrs. Lincoln's confidant and modiste who had originally helped raise funds to help found the agency, Miss Elizabeth Keckley, had fallen on hard times and moved into the institution she helped found. Thank you, Amanda Onion, Missy Sullivan, and Matt Mullen of History.com for this knowledgeable overview of the political principal, the Freedmen's Bureau. I would also like to thank Jean Fagan Yellen, author of Harriet Jacobs, A Life, that encouraged this topic. I will leave you with this thought. Is it the government's responsibility to take care of for those whom they enslaved? That's our P tonight, a political principle. Thank you.
1: It's amazing. Hey guys, it's amazing that we brought this up, especially during this time when we're dealing with a migrant influx of folks, you know, coming into the country. Is it the government's responsibility to take care of those migrants? But the difference is, to be enslaved by the government, is it the government's responsibility to take care of their former slaves? That's a question you should have at the dinner table. That's a question you should have at your church. Most importantly, that's a question that we all need to have answered and have a discussion about. Mia, any final words?
2: Yes, I just think it's just interesting, right? Lincoln signed the Emancipation Proclamation, and then his wife's confidant helped found and fund this bureau, this Freedmen's Bureau, this national home. And then she fallen on hard times and ended up needing to reside there. I just think that's a very interesting connection.
1: Interesting, I think, is my take on that is, whatever you do to pave the way will come back to either help you or destroy you. And I mean, the fact that this person helped, you know, a group of people who needed help, and, you know, you can't predict the future. You couldn't predict. You know, the depression or whatever we have in front of us, bricks, whatever the situation is here America is facing now. What you do now for the least of these will be that is going to help you when you become the least of these.
2: And if we're talking in the 1860s, this was white persons who sought out to help bring up a civilization that was enslaved, right? That our country enslaved, and they knew what it was needed, what was needed. So the fact that Howard University was named after someone who saw this, not robbery, to give service, to give and make sure that there was actual funding and monies put into our communities, that is the point of this political principle. What is our role as leaders?
1: Guys, take notes. Mia's coming. She's coming hard. She's been coming back with some serious issues that we need to address. As you're listening to Montel Jordan in the background with Falling, we're going to continue the 11 o'clock hour power concert. We're going to continue celebrating those who have birthdays this month, and we're going to continue to celebrate the loss, the bereaved of our families. We have quite a few names, like I said in the first hour. So guys, we're going to go straight into our 11 o'clock hour power concert featuring our quartets, the Sensational Nightingales, featuring Charles Johnson, You Know Not the Hour. Also, Darrell Bass, Pastor Darrell Bass is going to bring to us God Will Take Care of You, and the Cross Family, Thank You, Lord. Thank You, Lord. And of course, you hear some of the Canton Spirituals. More music, guys. Let's talk here on Sunday Night Inspirations with your host, Deacon Michael Russell, here on WHCR 90.3 FM, the voice of Harlem.
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1: As we continue the 11 o'clock hour power mix, I just want to do a recap of what you heard in the first 40 minutes or so. Edgar Kendricks, the late Edgar Kendricks, brought to us the Psalm, the 23rd Psalm. Also, you heard Marcus Miller's Sophie and also Montel Jordan Falling Instrumental as it was composed around Mia Michelle's P segment. The Sensational Nightingales featuring Charles Johnson brought to us You Know Not the Hour. Pastor Darrell Bass brought to us God Will Take Care of You, followed by The Cross Family's Thank You, Lord. We went right into the Canton Spirituals, Fix It Jesus Like You Said You Would, and Paul Porter brought to us the Willie Neil Johnson classic, This Is Just a Rehearsal. When we get to heaven, we're going to really sing. And so I came right back with the late Willie Neil Johnson and the New Kiddos, who brought to us You Can Depend on Me. And you just heard Resting Easy by Refuge. So guys, that was the quartet set of our 11 o'clock hour power. Maureen Wilson is playing in the background, Going Up, which is her version of Going Up Yonder. We're going to close out with the classics of the Sensational Nightingales. Of course, that's one of my favorite quartet groups. Going to bring to us The Prodigal Son and At the Meeting. And the late Keith Wonderboy Johnson is going to bring to us Saints Hold On, which is a track from the Sensational Nightingales. I just want to say thank you, guys, and I want to say continue to support the station. Share the station, www.whcr.org. Let them know that if they tune in Eastern Standard Time, 10 p.m. every Sunday, they will hear inspirational music from the very own Sunday Night Inspirations here with Deacon Michael Russell. Yes, tell Paul, tell all, tell them all. Call the West Coast, call Texas, call everywhere. Guys, I said in the first hour, you know, I'm excited about the sports we have here. Do you know that both Navy and Army are undefeated and they play each other next weekend? So if you don't like football, if you don't like sports, tune into this game because you're gonna enjoy it. Yes, the SEC and the football gods, Texas was number one, and it's going to be complicated because now that they widened the playoff picture, you can get 12 teams in, so you can have two losses, you can have three losses. But I don't believe if you're going to walk in there with more than one loss this year that you're going to be able to play in that championship. But guys, without further ado, let us continue with more music. Let's talk. When we go into the last few minutes or so here, the last 15 minutes or so here, with The Prodigal Son by the Sensational Nightingales, I Want to Be at the Meeting. Oh, yeah, the Sensational Nightingales. It's going to be a double play. And like I said earlier, the late Keith Wonderboy Johnson is going to bring to his Saints Hold On. And hopefully we can squeeze in before we reach the Monday morning praise and devotion. Tim Woodson and Heirs of Harmony is going to bring to us I'll Meet You in the Morning with a smile and a howdy do. We're going to sit down at the table. I'm just having a good time, guys. I love you. I love what we do here. And I just want to finally say here, continue to support the station. Send your check or your money order, WACR 90.3 FM, the City College of New York, 160 Convent Avenue, the NAC Building, 1-513, New York City, New York, 10031. At the bottom of your check or your money order, say Deacon Michael Russell, that guy who brings Sunday Night Inspirations. You can put S period, N period, I period, and Deacon Russell. But most importantly, support the stations we have here. We have house music on the weekends. We have club music. We have reggae. We have Latin. We have jazz. We have talk shows. We have inspirational music. And listen, guys, continue to pray for our community. More music and let's talk here on Sunday Night Inspirations with your host, Deacon Michael Russell.

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1: Somebody say the devil is alive. Jesus is on the way back. I got an old song that says something like this.

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1: Good evening, our Sunday Night Inspirations WHCR family. I would like to introduce my mentor, the Manhattan Borough Historian Emeritus, Mr. Cal Jones, who will speak about tonight's piece.
2: Mr. Cal Jones, and let me ask you this question. Please tell us about your career path briefly and how important historians are today. There you go.
3: Okay. You know what? I was hoping to start with my response to the request that it was the spring, around the spring. I wanted to tell a story of it was around the spring of the year. More than some 75 years ago, I was a student at Frederick Douglass Junior High School 139 in Harlem. And my English teacher was none other than the famous Harlem Renaissance scholar and poet, County Cullen. Well, I recall the first day of class, the students were noisy and not attentive to the teacher entering the room. And Mr. Cullen just stood silently by his desk and waited until the boys quieted down. He then said, "This is what I expect of you when you come into my classroom." He then said, "I will be fair to you and teach you what you need to learn, and you will respect me while I'm doing so." He was a very quiet, mild-mannered person.
2: You know, sometimes
3: one of the students spoke out and asked, said, "Mr. Cullen, will you be fair to the way you mark us?" And he sort of looked at him and he said, "If I ever give you a mark that you think is unfair, you have the right to contest it."
2: Wow.
3: Well, whenever County Cullen returned a student's paper that he had marked, the student's hands went up and would go up and they would try to get their marks changed. So that was at the beginning, after he gave out a test or returned a test or a paper and marked it, what you would do, and what he called giving us a day in court, what you do is stand up and you'd read the essay or the composition, whatever it was, and you'd state, and he said, "Well, what did I give you?" And you'd state the mark and he'd say, "Well, I think that's what you deserve." Or once in a while, he would change it 5 points or something like that. So I remember Mr. Cullen giving us an assignment to write about history. We had a choice of writing about a person, place, or an event in history. I don't remember really what category I chose, but when I got my paper back, he gave me a 75. Well, 75 was about as good as Cal Jones did in those days. I was a shaky C student, okay? But I raised my hand, and with the rest of them, I heard my hand waving, and he said, "Yes, Jones." And I said, "Mr. Cullen, do you think this paper deserves an 85? So he said, "Read it, Jones." So I read it to him. And he said, "Yeah, I'd say it deserves an 85. I said, "Well, Mr. Cullen, you only gave me 75. So he had that sort of mild-mannered smile. He said, "Well, bring it up. Let me look at it." So I walked up to the desk and he looked at the essay or whatever it was, and he said, you're right, 85, and he changed my 75 to 85.
2: Wow.
3: And he said, "You know what," he said, "you could have gotten a 90 had you done more research on your history." And I remember saying to him, "Oh, Mr. Cullen, history don't interest me." And he looked at me with that look of sort of disappointment. And he said, "When you become more interested in yourself, you will become more interested in history."
2: Wow. Powerful.
3: So now, more than 75 years later, as I research my family's history, as the Manhattan Borough is suing Emeritus, I still remember those words.
2: That's powerful. That's powerful. You know, that you actually answered two questions in one sitting. But this is amazing. So he really influenced your historical career.
3: What I started doing, Sam, I see and hear him saying that every time I take another plunge into another research project.
2: Wow.
3: And I've been researching my family now, for the last 20, 30 years, and have had all kinds of breakthroughs. But it is through interest. A better understanding of the politics of the day, not just from my history, but from the history of the country and from the history of the city and from the history of our people. I have found that I've become a real student of history. I've gone to the point where, I'll share with you how I got into it now, was when I was when I retired, I volunteered at the Museum of the City of New York.
2: Okay.
3: And I used to raise questions about certain exhibits that dealt with Harlem. Since I was around since the early 30s, I had questions about certain things that they had in the museum that I thought were inaccurate. And so in doing that, I caught the attention of the director. So they used to joke and say, because I was a volunteer there, I was after retirement, they used to joke and say, oh, did Cal see that yet? You know, what do you think? So what happened was, fast forwarding a couple of years, Ruth Messinger's historian, because the borough president appoints the borough historian. Every borough has a historian. It's a non-paid job. You know, mostly prestigious, most of those that have the job are writers and professors and all of that. Well, Ruth was looking for a historian for Manhattan. And so the museum director wanted to recommend me. I said, no, I'm not interested in history. You know, that's my repeated statement. So he said, well, Cal, at least you should at least speak with the borough president. I said, well, no, that's true.
2: Right.
3: He said, well, because I made an appointment. So I went by Ruth's office. She was the borough president. It was her last year. And so she said, I'm looking for a borough historian. And, you know, and I was told that you would be a person of interest. So I said, well, no, I'm not really interested. So she said, well, oh, no. I said, no, history doesn't interest me. She says, oh, no, why not? I love history. I said, well, history didn't do right by my people.
2: Right.
3: I said, we were written out of history.
2: Mm-hmm.
3: She says, well, here's your chance. She said, if you said that history didn't do right, you'd take the job. I said, well, what's the job? She said, well, the job is whatever you make it.
2: That's correct.
3: And I'll support you in it. So I said, well, I don't know. She said, I'm calling your hand, Cal Jones. If you want to do something, I can't do it. You can do it. I'll support you in that. So that started it. I said, well, I knew nothing about history, okay? What I first did was, but I've been an activist all my life.
2: Right.
3: You know, and unions and everything else. So what I did was I designed a letter for all the community boards. We have 12 community boards in Manhattan. And I have a letter in the name of the borough president. Virginia Fields had come on board then. See, okay. Virginia Fields?
2: Mm-hmm. Yeah, she was a major contributor.
3: She had come on board. And, pardon?
2: She was a major contributor to the new station here at WACR.
3: Oh, yeah? Well, let me tell you about Virginia. She is my favorite. When she came on board, Ruth was leaving and I was going to move out of the picture so she could appoint whoever she wanted to. But she, after talking to me for a few minutes, she said, I want you. And I want you to work closely with me. She said, no, don't leave. You know, so she reappointed me. And she said, you know what I'd like? She said, I would like very much I'd like to do something for the black churches.
2: Okay.
3: And she says, okay. So she says, what do you have in mind? I said, well, first of all, I have in mind, I think we should have a community historians for every community board. She said, okay, draft a letter and I'll send it out. And so it was C. Virginia Fields that swore in the first community historians for every community board in Manhattan.
2: And you know, Mr. Jones, that's a phenomenal historical statement, because a lot of folks here at City College don't have any idea that she did that, you know?
3: Oh, yeah. And I'll go on to further, and I'll tell you, when she did that and she swore, I got pictures of her swearing and everyone, I made sure that I had representatives from each one of the 12 community boards, and I also made sure that they were ethnically and religiously, you know, balanced, so that we had a melting pot that would reflect Manhattan. And that's what I had. I even have the pictures that we took of her swearing in.
2: So that was one thing. Mr. Jones,
3: you know?
2: Quick question. Do you have those pictures available that we could probably show on a website or something like that when Mia does her virtual museum?
3: Yeah. I have, Virginia, matter of fact, Virginia even swore in. We had some children from a preschool that were doing history. And she thought it'd be a cute thing to swear them in as student historians. So I got pictures of her swearing in little children holding their hands up as student historians. You know, I got all kinds of pictures about New York. I got pictures with Shirley Chisholm, and Shirley and I, you know, Shirley and I used to belong to the same club back in the day before she became congresswoman.
2: That's a blessing.
3: You know, my activities in Manhattan go way back to, I even remember, what was his name? He was an actor. An old actor that lives in Dunbar, Lee Whipper.
2: Oh, Lee Whipper.
3: You remember that name?
2: Ozzie Davis.
3: Huh?
2: I was going to say Ozzie Davis.
3: Okay. Well, Lee Whipper,
2: uh-huh.
3: This was way back in 1930s, 1938, 39, mm-hmm. 38, 37, around there. He used to wear a string bow tie. He was around the same time as Oscar Polk, who played in Gone with the Wind.
2: Right.
3: Well, these were some of the earlier actors. And Bill Robinson, because I lived in 150th Street at the time.
2: Okay.
3: And Lee Whipper used to come out, and we said, oh, there's Mr. Whipper. We knew him as kids. And I remember, there's Mr. Whipper. We ran over the eye, because he'd give us pennies and nickels. And what we had to do was recite something that we learned in school. So this was 150th Street, right outside the Dunbar, because he lived in the Dunbar, as I remember.
2: Got you.
3: So Mr. Whipple would say, okay, who's going to recite what you learned in school? And I remember, and the guys were jumping up, raising their hands, because he was 7, 8 years old, you know. And I started telling them what I remembered. It was a poem called, I think, Dandelions.
2: Mm-hmm.
3: Upon us. Showery night and filled without a sound of warning, a troop of bandits surprised the hill and held it till the morning. We were not waked by bugle note, nor cheer our dreams invaded, but yet at dawn the yellow coats on the green slopes paraded. I still remember that.
2: Wow.
3: So Lee Whipper gave me a nickel for that. And the guys, I know that poem too, Mr. Whipper. I was asking. So he had me split my nickel with some of them. This was in 1937.
2: Well, listen, I'm not going to give you a nickel. I'm not going to give you
3: a long way.
2: Hello, right?
3: Ginger snaps for a penny.
2: But you know, but
3: I still remember. But those are some of the things I remember.
2: That's a blessing. So, you know, what we're going to do?
3: Tell you stories. Like I grew up in a block with Alvin Gibson.
2: Wow.
3: You know,
2: wow.
3: And she was a natural athlete.
2: Yeah. But let us do this. Let us pause here, right?
3: Yeah.
2: And then we'll come right back for the last 3 minutes, and you can tell us something about our history and how we're preserving our history for our future. The Jackson Southerners and power.

0: So Mr. Cal Jones, let us close out this segment by discussing your past history, as you said, with such great black icons of our past, African American icons of our past, and let us close out with how we can preserve our history with tomorrow's historians and tomorrow's curator.
1: Well, I think one way, and one that's happening now, is Seneca Village. I think by taking our congregation, our school children, to Central Park to see and learn the history of Seneca Village and the black families that lived there and how they struggled and survived back in the 1800s, and telling them and teaching them and making sure that they learn things that they may not get in school. I think that's our responsibility, to touch one, teach one. And that's not hard to come by, and I'm available when I don't have a conflict to speak with the young people and share and do a PowerPoint presentation on local history.
0: That would be beautiful.
1: Old days in Harlem.
0: You know,
1: I commit to that if I don't have conflicts.
0: No problem. I like the way you said that. You know, as we bridge the generations, you said PowerPoint. There's some adults today that don't even know how to put on a computer. And I thank you for having that, you know, insight and that vision, because the only way we're going to reach these children is on their level of communication.
1: That's right. And I've always loved talking to children, because that's how I learned.
0: Right.
1: And by the way, I'd just like to thank you for allowing me to work with your daughter on some of my projects. Mia Michelle has been a great help to me.
0: Mr. Jones, I thank you for taking her under your wing. You know, we would have these discussions in the home, you know, our land down in Tuskegee, and she was so interested in our history and our family history, and you brought it

0: full circle that if you don't know your history, how are you going to know your past? You know, how are you going to know your family?
1: That's right.
0: You know? So I want to thank you. I want to thank you for taking this time out with us tonight, and thank you for being on our Harlem Community Radio Station, and the folks of Harlem and abroad. We have listeners all the way in Japan who are going to be listening tonight, and I want to thank you, Mr. Kyle Jones, and hopefully we can have you in another segment future before the summer ends. Is that okay? If time permits?
1: Sure. Just call me. If I don't have a conflict, I'll be only too glad.
0: I appreciate everything. I thank you again.
1: Okay.
0: And
1: have a good evening, Reverend.
0: And continue to spread the word.
1: Okay.
0: All right.
1: Good night.
0: Good night. Family, I hope you enjoyed the interview we just had with our very own Cal Jones, the emeritus, the historian emeritus of Manhattan here. And now we're going to continue our 11 o'clock hour power concert. More music and less talk as we begin with It's Gonna Rain by our very own The Sensational Nightingales, followed by Heaven Must Be a Beautiful Place.
2: Lord.

And sometimes things can get so hard. But whatever you're going through, put your trust in Jesus.

Family, as we close out this 11 o'clock hour power concert, I'm truly hoping that you had an opportunity to connect the dots from County Cullen to our very own Cal Jones, the Manhattan Borough historian emeritus here. As we continue, let me give you guys a recap. You've heard Heaven Must Be a Beautiful Place by Willie Banks and the Messengers. And we followed that with Sam Cooke and the Soul Stirrers, Nearer My God to Thee. The Christianaires brought to us Don't Leave Me. And of course, Harlem's Own, the Joy Wonders brought to us Lord I Try. And of course, the Canton Spirituals you just heard, Your Life's About to Change. And you listen to Great Is Thy Faithfulness in the background by Faith. And we're going to continue. To close out this hour with Beyond My Faults, Tim Rogers and the Fellas. And if I could squeeze it in, we started off with I Surrender All. And we're going to end it with I Surrender All with Lee Cloud and original Northern Airs. So without further ado, I just want to say this. Continue to wash your hands at least 20 seconds. Help yourselves by staying socially distant. Continue to wear your mask, folks. Double up. And remember that this too shall pass. That's WACR, the acronym we created here at the station during this pandemic. But most importantly, I want you all to be careful. Watch the folks, the type of mask they have on around you. Don't be naive. Be safe. Be alert. And I'll come back to you at the 12 o'clock hour, Monday morning, praise and devotion, so we can really continue and start our week off on the right foot. Enjoy Great Is Thy Faithfulness and more music, less talk. And I thank you, and I thank you all.

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He that believeth in me, believe also in God. And if you're having a problem tonight, just look to Jesus tonight and say,

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Hey, this is Paula Breon, the diva for Christ, and you're jamming to my brother, Dwayne Dr. D. Knight of Late Night Journey Part 2.

for him with thanksgiving and extol him with music and song. 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

with thanksgiving and extol him with music and song. Well, I know some of you must be saying, what do I have to be thankful for? I can't pay my bills. My marriage is falling apart. My health is failing.

The Bible says, enter his gates with thanksgiving and enter his courts with praise. Give thanks to him and praise his name. You know, when the praises go up, the blessings come down. So what I want you to do right now, wherever you are, just begin to give God a glorious

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1: 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Huge increases in rainfall and flooding, ridiculously hot summers, and off-the-chart freezing winters? Climate change is real, and its impact is felt right here in New York City as well as across the globe. The WHCR Emergency Broadcast Team, WEBT, is hosting its 12th annual Harlem Emergency Preparedness Day to talk about this very thing, climate change, weather emergencies, and how to prepare and cope with them. 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That's for the 12th annual Harlem Emergency Preparedness Day event this Thursday on the campus of City College. 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
3: Our Father,

is Morning Praise with Dalton Anderson. How are you doing, family? It's Morning Praise, a show of healing for the soul. We thank Marvin Gaye for the Lord's Prayer. Nikki Thomas with a made-up mind. So if you feel a little down, you need a little healing. This is the Healing Show, Morning Praise with Dalton Anderson.

0: It's Morning Praise with Dalton Anderson. It's the healing show. Always there. When you're feeling worried and just stressed out, God is still in charge.
1: I should have lost my life, but he saved me.
0: He saved me.
1: I should have lost my mind, but he kept me.
0: He kept me.
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1: He's the healer of my body.
0: The soulful past and God is in charge. Deborah Cox and I Won't Complain.
1: Through the flood.
0: Nikki Thomas again with a made up mind.
1: By his blood.
0: It's the healing show.
1: Forever he will reign.
0: We're going to step on frustration.
1: Glory to his name.
0: Stressed out.
1: He's in charge.
0: Feeling like life is just not fair.
1: He's in charge.
0: Nobody said it was.
1: Over my sickness.
0: But you're a winner and a conqueror.
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0: It's the Healing Show with Dalton Anderson. How are you doing, family?
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0: 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The Gabriel Hardman Delegation. Until I found the Lord, my soul couldn't rest. Soul, gospel, worship, I should have lost my mind. It's the Healing Show, where secular and sacred artists meet, singing God's inspiration for healing of the soul. You're never left out, and you're not forgotten.
1: Okay, okay.
0: You are loved.
1: Yeah.

I knew God was with me. I always used to pray. 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But I said, if you give me one more chance at life and music, I promise you, I'm going to shout you out, and I'm going to testify, and we're going to have a little church up in there.

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0: It's Morning Praise with Dalton Anderson. It's the healing show. You're never left out. You're never not loved. Don't you dare throw in that towel, because I'm going to throw it back right at you. This is Victory, as in Victory Boyd and Saved.
1: Promise to be faithful.
0: You heard Nick Little and Hide It. Charlie Wilson and T.I. and I'm Blessed. We open up with the Whispers. I sing this song for you. It's Sackler and Sacred Artist singing inspirational music, healing music. Knowing that you loved music. To fight that depression, sometimes that loneliness, you're here, and that's all that counts. Morning Praise with Dalton Anderson.

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Este, Morning Praise. It's the Healing Show. And I just want to say thank you. Rudolph McKissick and the Word and Worship Mass Choir. Mary, Mary, that's right. We survived it. And Robert Copeland and Helper. It's the Healing Show Morning Praise. With Dalton Anderson. Here in Harlem, USA.

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It's the Healing Show. Morning Praise with Dalton Anderson. Melvin Crispell III, and the battle is not yours. It's the Lord's. Pastor Shirley Season, he's working it out for you. Brian Andrew Wilson, I kept on. Morning Praise, the Healing Show. If you're feeling down and depressed, hold on. I'm going to try and fix that for you.

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and I don't mind laying down my life just to have you.

Morning Brain with Dalton Anderson and the incomparable Billy Preston. That's the way God planned it. Victory Boy, the love song from God. Bishop Hezekiah Walker. Pastor Marvin Sand. DJ Rogers. Mm,

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0: It's the Healing Show. When I found myself. Morning Praise with Alton Anderson. Oh, how are you feeling? Too much going on out there. And we can't take on all of those burdens. And sometimes you have to let other people's problems go. Sometimes we just don't want to hear it. Don't call me. I have no time to pick up your trouble. I'm trying to take care of myself. So this is the Healing Show. The secular and sacred artists singing inspirational music. To the sky. Earth, wind, and fire. Keep your head to the sky. Teddy Pendergrass. Somebody told me to deliver this message. We know who that is. That's my God. Marvin Gaye, God is love. We open up with David Ruffin, and we need it. Heaven, help us all. It's Morning Praise, the Healing Show.
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secular and sacred artists singing God's praises. The whispers and praises holy name. You heard Wycliffe John, Brandy, Mary J, Missy Elliott, and just wake up everybody. We open up with Amanda Black and Power. Stay with me, I won't be...

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1: WHCR family, concerned about the crazy weather we've been having over the last few years? Huge increases in rainfall and flooding, ridiculously hot summers, and off-the-chart freezing winters? Climate change is real, and its impact is felt right here in New York City as well as across the globe. The WHCR Emergency Broadcast Team, WEBT, is hosting its 12th annual Harlem Emergency Preparedness Day to talk about this very thing, climate change, weather emergencies, and how to prepare and cope with them. 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That's for the 12th annual Harlem Emergency Preparedness Day event this Thursday on the campus of City College. 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
3: He leads me beside still waters. He restoreth my soul. When you become a believer, your spirit is made right. But sometimes, the soul doesn't get the notice. It has a hole in it. Due to things that's happened in the past, hurt, abuse, molestation. But we want to speak to you today and tell you that God wants to heal the hole in your soul. Some people's actions are not because their spirit is wrong, but it's because the past has left a hole in their soul. May this wisdom help you get over your past and remind you that God wants to heal the hole in your soul.

It is so. Amen. Now when we pray, we want to end that with a declaration, a decree. So I'm speaking for all of you listening, starting here, starting now. The things that hurt you in the past won't control your future. Starting now, this is a new day. This is your exodus. You are officially

It's Morning Brains with Dalton Anderson. It's the Healing Show. Dollar Lodge Tri-City Singers, Landria Johnson. Deliver Me. Pastor Donnie McClurk and Pastor Marvin Winans. Stand. Pastor Shirley Caesar, You Can Make It. Yolanda Adams in the midst of it all. It's the Healing Show. You know I love you and God loves you too.

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Y'all know when I got sick, laying down my sick bed in Chicago. 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

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I couldn't say that.

0: WHCR 90.3 FM in New York. It's Morning Praise with Dalton Anderson. It's the Healing Show. I'm still holding on. Luther Barnes and Redbud Gospel Choir, featuring Deborah Barnes, Jay Caldwell and the Gospel Ambassadors. He stood by my side. When I was sick, he never left me. Pastor John Tillery and the Living Sacrifice Choir. You make me feel. It's the Healing Show. You're loved. You are wanted. You are special. And God's love is all around you.
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2: Tonight, I don't know what you've been waiting on. 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What looked like silence was God working quietly. So lift your hands right where you are and declare this with me.

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1: 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Huge increases in rainfall and flooding, ridiculously hot summers, and off-the-chart freezing winters? Climate change is real, and its impact is felt right here in New York City as well as across the globe. The WHCR Emergency Broadcast Team, WEBT, is hosting its 12th annual Harlem Emergency Preparedness Day to talk about this very thing, climate change, weather emergencies, and how to prepare and cope with them. 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That's for the 12th annual Harlem Emergency Preparedness Day event this Thursday on the campus of City College. 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
0: Morning Praise with Dalton Anderson. And it's the healing show. Jesus is the best thing. The Clark Sisters. Yeah. Evie McKinney and Just Like God.

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We're not going to allow that at all. But Jesus, this is the best thing that's ever happened to me. It's the Morning Praise Show, a healing show.

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0: Lord, you woke me up this morning. Another breath, another chance, another day you made. So before I make a move, give me wisdom.
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90.3 FM in New York. It's gonna be this morning. Praise the Dalton Anderson. The Healing Show. The Black Violin. It's a beautiful day. The Donna Cox in my life. You heard Ray Beatty and Mercy, Mercy Me. Richard Hartley. Jesus makes me so happy. It's a healing show where we love you because somebody's been praying for me.

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WHR 90.3 FM in New York. Yes, we are brothers. Morning praise with Dalton Anderson. It's the Healing Show. I can't let you throw your life away. Yolanda Williams. Naomi Rain. Just not ready. Your love. I'm talking about not feeling so depressed. Because life will give you those challenges. And sometimes those old memories will come back.

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Listen, it's time for Dalton Anderson to go. It's been my pleasure being with you. Hey, if you'd like to send me an email, my email address is...

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0: 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Hey, listen, it's been my pleasure. Don't get stressed out. And sometimes things will happen that we cannot control. But we know the higher, the creator, our God, He still controls all things. Thank you, God, for giving us one more chance. Goodbye, Tata, cheerio.

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1: 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I'm Sanji Lopez. Today is Monday, September 14th. Expect clear skies, a high of 74 degrees, and a low around 57 degrees tonight. The sun rose at 6:35 a.m. and will set at 7:06 p.m. Alternate site parking rules and meters are in effect. Trash, recycling, and compost pickup are on schedule, and public schools are open. Residents across New York City region are cleaning up after heavy Sunday morning storms caused flash flooding across parts of the tri-state area. In northern New Jersey, parts of Bergen and Passaic counties saw several inches of rain in just a few hours, flooding roads and prompting water rescues. Flooding was also reported in parts of Westchester County and Connecticut. The National Weather Service issued flood watches and flash flood warnings for parts of the region. While New York City largely avoided the worst of the storm, officials say flooding can remain a concern even after the rain stops, particularly in low-lying areas and near rivers. Forecasters expect mostly dry, seasonable weather Monday through Wednesday, with another chance of rain later in the week. And here's another safety reminder. What should you do if you encounter flooding? If you are driving and come across a flooded roadway, turn around, don't drive through it. Never drive around barricades or into flooded underpasses. Just a small amount of moving water can be powerful enough to knock someone down or sweep away a vehicle. If you are walking, do not walk or swim through floodwater. Floodwater can hide open drains, debris, uneven surfaces, down power lines, and other hazards. It can also be contaminated with sewage or chemicals. If water is entering your home, especially if you live in a basement or below-ground apartment, move to a higher floor immediately. Do not wait until water is inside before making a plan. If you are trapped or in immediate danger, call 911. For non-emergency flooding, blocked drains, or storm-related problems, call 311. New Yorkers can also sign up for free Notify NYC emergency alerts by texting Notify NYC to the number 692-692. That's Notify NYC to 692-692 for English, or Notify NYC ES to 692-692 for Spanish. Stay alert, stay informed, and remember, turn around, don't drown. Health officials are investigating a cluster of Legionnaires' disease cases in the South Bronx after Legionella bacteria were detected in 10 cooling towers, including one at Yankee Stadium and another one at Lincoln Hospital. As of Sunday, 9 people have been diagnosed with Legionnaires' disease in the South Bronx, with one person dead and 3 people hospitalized. The cases are concentrated in the Melrose and Morrisania areas. The health department says the cooling tower tests are preliminary. Detecting Legionella DNA does not necessarily mean the bacteria are still alive, and officials have not confirmed that any particular cooling tower is the source of the infections. The affected towers have been ordered to be cleaned and disinfected. So, how can you protect yourself? Legionnaires' disease is a type of pneumonia caused by breathing in tiny water droplets contaminated with Legionella. It is not generally spread from person to person. City health officials say residents can continue to use their tap water, showers, and air conditioning unless they are specifically told otherwise. People who are 50 or older, smoke or have a history of smoking, or have chronic lung disease, diabetes, cancer, or a weakened immune system are at greater risk of serious illness. Watch for symptoms including fever, cough, shortness of breath, muscle aches, and headaches. If you develop these symptoms, particularly if you live in or have recently spent time in the affected South Bronx area, contact your healthcare provider and let them know about the Legionnaires outbreak. And remember, you do not need to avoid drinking tap water or taking a shower because of this outbreak unless health officials issue a specific warning. For the latest information and health guidance, check the New York City Health Department website at nyc.gov/health. 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
1: 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I'm Sanji Lopez. Today is Monday, September 14th. Expect clear skies, a high of 74 degrees, and a low around 57 degrees tonight. The sun rose at 6:35 a.m. and will set at 7:06 p.m. Alternate side parking rules and meters are in effect. Trash, recycling, and compost pickup are on schedule, and public schools are open. Residents across New York City region are cleaning up after heavy Sunday morning storms caused flash flooding across parts of the tri-state area. In northern New Jersey, parts of Bergen and Passaic counties saw several inches of rain in just a few hours, flooding roads and prompting water rescues. Flooding was also reported in parts of Westchester County and Connecticut. The National Weather Service issued flood watches and flash flood warnings for parts of the region. While New York City largely avoided the worst of the storm, officials say flooding can remain a concern even after the rain stops, particularly in low-lying areas and near rivers. Forecasters expect mostly dry, seasonable weather Monday through Wednesday, with another chance of rain later in the week. And here's another safety reminder. What should you do if you encounter flooding? If you are driving and come across a flooded roadway, turn around, don't drive through it. Never drive around barricades or into flooded underpasses. Just a small amount of moving water can be powerful enough to knock someone down or sweep away a vehicle. If you are walking, do not walk or swim through flood water. Flood water can hide open drains, debris, uneven surfaces, downed power lines, and other hazards. It can also be contaminated with sewage or chemicals. If water is entering your home, especially if you live in a basement or below ground apartment, move to a higher floor immediately. Do not wait until water is inside before making a plan. If you are trapped or in immediate danger, call 911. For non-emergency flooding, blocked drains, or storm-related problems, call 311. New Yorkers can also sign up for free Notify NYC emergency alerts by texting Notify NYC to the number 692-692. That's Notify NYC to 692-692 for English, or Notify NYC ES to 692-692 for Spanish. Stay alert, stay informed, and remember, turn around, don't drown. Health officials are investigating a cluster of Legionnaires' disease cases in the South Bronx after Legionella bacteria were detected in 10 cooling towers, including one at Yankee Stadium and another one at Lincoln Hospital. As of Sunday, 9 people have been diagnosed with Legionnaires' disease in the South Bronx, with one person dead and 3 people hospitalized. The cases are concentrated in the Melrose and Morrisania areas. The health department says the cooling tower tests are preliminary. Detecting Legionella DNA does not necessarily mean the bacteria are still alive, and officials have not confirmed that any particular cooling tower is the source of the infections. The affected towers have been ordered to be cleaned and disinfected. So, how can you protect yourself? Legionnaire's disease is a type of pneumonia caused by breathing in tiny water droplets contaminated with Legionella. It is not generally spread from person to person. City health officials say residents can continue to use their tap water, showers, and air conditioning unless they are specifically told otherwise. People who are 50 or older, smoke or have a history of smoking, or have chronic lung disease, diabetes, cancer, or a weakened immune system are at greater risk of serious illness. Watch for symptoms including fever, cough, shortness of breath, muscle aches, and headaches. If you develop these symptoms, particularly if you live in or have recently spent time in the affected South Bronx area, contact your healthcare provider and let them know about the Legionnaires outbreak. And remember, you do not need to avoid drinking tap water or taking a shower because of this outbreak unless health officials issue a specific warning. For the latest information and health guidance, check the New York City Health Department website at nyc.gov/health. That's nyc.gov/health. This has been Sanji Lopez with the Joe Brown Community News Break on WHCR 90.3 FM, the voice of Harlem. Stay informed, stay safe, and stay connected to your community.
2: 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Yeah! Welcome, everyone, to another He's Just Podcast. I'm your host and founder of the He's Just a Social Worker movement with another amazing show for you today. But before we get started, I want to remind everyone that this platform was built because way too often as people, we were overlooked or labeled. And this is no longer our plight, and our fight is for anyone and everyone who feels a need to be understood. We are strong as individuals, but unstoppable when we unite. Eileen Isola is an international airline pilot, decorated combat pilot, speaker, and 1985 graduate of the U.S. Air Force Academy. She made history as the first woman to serve as an advance agent to the President of the United States, flying high-performance jets, training combat pilots and instructors, and delivering humanitarian relief to war-torn regions. Her story, and the story of the extraordinary military women who helped break the federal barrier of preventing women from flying combat aircraft, has been featured on the front page of the New York Times and in publications across the country. Today we talk to Eileen about her new book, Necessary Turbulence, 50 Years, One Unbreakable Sisterhood, Forged in the Crucible of the Air Force Academy, a story of courage, sacrifice, belonging, resilience, and women who refused to let the path end with them. You see, some doors are just too heavy to push open alone. But don't get it twisted. Disruption isn't always the problem. Sometimes it's the force that creates change. Eileen not only opened the door wide open, she held it open so others can walk right through. That's the story of Necessary Turbulence. Eileen, welcome to the show.
3: Thank you, Jules. It is a great pleasure and honor to be with you and your audience.
2: The pleasure is ours, friend. Take us away. Tell us a little bit about your story. Who are you, your journey and your walk, and how you got involved into this work?
3: Well, I'll tell you that the best way for me to talk about, as you describe my journey, is that I think my life makes the most sense as a series of what I call hinge points, where the identity that I had that carried me from one hinge point to the next, it only carried me to that point, but could carry me no further forward. So I entered the Air Force Academy, as you mentioned, during that first decade that women were first there. I became a military pilot, an aircraft commander, a squadron commander, a presidential advance agent. I learned very early how to perform under pressure, how to walk and serve in places that weren't designed with someone like me in mind, specifically meaning women. I learned how to assess risks, solve problems, keep moving, and achieve the mission. And along the way in doing that, I became really good at adapting and shape-shifting. And for a really long time, I thought that was strength. What I didn't realize what was really happening was that all that constant adaptation of myself, being presenting a version of myself in any particular given circumstance or scenario or room or place or system or whatever it may be, was actually had become fragmentation of myself. I learned which parts of myself belonged in which rooms or with which type of people. And I became so good at functioning like that, this constant adaptation and fragmenting of myself to only put forward whatever part of myself that I thought was expected of me in that circumstance, that I didn't realize how much of myself had been constantly being divided up in order to do so. And then cancer entered my life. And what happened then was basically every structure that I had used to answer the question of who I am, who am I, it all disappeared. It was wiped out. My body was profoundly damaged through the course of all the surgeries that happened. My wife left. I lost my kids, my home, my neighbors, most of my friends, the business, my financial security, ended up having to declare bankruptcy. And it wasn't just adversity in the conventional sense. I mean, a lot of people have a lot of bad stuff happen to them. For me, it was the term I use is identity annihilation. All of these labels I had used that I thought were my identity, as fragmented as it was, it turned out really, really weren't my identity, because there was in the fight to get through and survive all of that. And I ended up in a really dark place, but there was no version of what had been before. There was nothing to go back to. Back no longer existed. Mm. And so I had to do years of very deliberate, tough work to figure out what was actually mine underneath all of those roles and those losses. What did I believe? What mattered to me? What was I no longer willing to fragment and give away simply to be considered to belong, to be useful, to be successful, to be accepted, to be loved, to be safe. So I wasn't rebuilding the woman I had been, but I had to figure out how to become the person that I had to become when that life no longer existed. And I was nowhere through all of that process. It was years in the making, years in the making. There were years and years of surviving and getting through grief. There is no nice packaged 5-step grief process or whatever. That is not, for me, that was not my reality. But years into that process, then, Necessary Turbulence, this book that you mentioned, that I and there was a writing team of 9 of us. It's not just my book. I was the lead for it, but this incredible team of women came together. And I spent more than 3 years immersed in the experiences of 108 other women whose lives were, most of them were radically different from mine. And through that, something extraordinary happened over 3 years of creating and putting this book together and birthing it into the world, in that I discovered that my own story, it became less singular without becoming less important. I began seeing questions that I thought were germane only to me in my life, that it turned out were appearing in all of these stories in these different forms across all these other women's lives. Who am I when a role that I have lived disappears? What happens when the need and the drive to belong comes at too great a cost? How do you live after something happens that's completely irreversible? How much adaptation? Because we all adapt in some way, in depending on whatever situation you're in. How much is too much? How much then crosses the line into completely fragmenting and losing of oneself? And I talk in terms of my identity. Mm-hmm. So, and so here I am now, over three years later, and this incredible story that started off thinking it was going to be one thing has turned out to be something entirely different. And has brought now all of this hope and inspiration and messages to the world and to human beings, not just to military women or Air Force Academy cadets, or even just to women. It's really this incredible human story of life that we all experience in all of these different ways. I spent the first part of my life becoming extraordinarily good at navigating turbulence. And now, in the course of these last 3 years, I have now learned how to move through it, the turbulence, without losing myself. And sit here now with you today, what I say is a whole and no longer fragmented.
2: Mm-hmm. The great ones always stay humble, even through it. Take us through a little bit of when Eileen walked through the doors of the Air Force Academy, you know, knowing then that some people will probably look at you like she doesn't belong here. Can you recall anything that can help us throughout to understand you at that point?
3: You know, to be honest, I was 17 years old and baby, I had a dream. That was, I was going to fly airplanes and I had no money to go to college or go pay for flight lessons or whatever. I just knew, I think I came out of the birth canal this way. I just knew I was going to be a pilot. I never had to wonder when I was growing up. And I was a high school friend of mine one day, I was bemoaning about, you know, how I didn't know how I wanted to be a pilot and didn't know how I was going to do it. And she said, well, why don't you go to the Air Force Academy? And I said, what's the Air Force Academy? So then I went back to high school, this was, and I went and tracked down the guidance counselor. And of course, this is long before the internet, because I wanted her to give me a copy of the college catalog for the Air Force Academy. And she looked at me and she said, oh, no, dear, girls don't do that. Well, that was at the, at, then I was like 15 or 16 years old. And that was one of those here, hold my beer moments. Cause you know, you tell me no. And that's really an impetus to, the phrase I use is that's why God made waivers, man. I'm just programmed like all these other women on all these stories in this book. We are collectively on this collective 50-year journey over and over are these stories where we just don't take no for an answer. We are programmed somewhere at the DNA level to find our way to yes. So I arrive at the Air Force Academy at the age of ripe old age of 17. And I was, man, I knew nothing. All I had seen was a college catalog, a picture on the cover of the college. I knew nothing about the Air Force Academy. So I walked into something that could not have been more foreign. I had no earthly clue that someone didn't think I belonged there. It just never was in the realm of possibility. I kind of knew that, yeah, you're going to get yelled at a lot that first year and you're going to get, you know, treated like dirt. And, you know, you've seen enough of the movies and stuff like that to know about basic training. You know, even if it's, you know, even if it's some humor, some comedy type of a movie or something. But I had no idea that I was walking into that kind of a buzzsaw, because it was back then in the 80s. And for several decades afterward, it was a very contentious environment. There were plenty of people, men, male cadets, especially women were still pretty new to not just the Air Force Academy, all the military service academies. And they had no qualms telling us that they didn't think I belonged or we belonged. Quick diversion. There's a great quip. There's a great story in the book from one of our contributors. Her name's Sheila. And she tells a story of, she's about the same time frame I was, that, you know, this other male cadet walked up to her and put his finger in her chest and said, you don't belong here. You belong home making babies. And she put her finger right back in his chest and said, you better get used to working for women in the Air Force. You know, and it was that kind of modeling that, you know, I saw from the very few women that were ahead of me, you know, were sophomores, juniors, and seniors, because there were not many of us back then at all. But you did hang on to that, as well as there were the good guys. There have always been the good guys there. You know, I had great classmates that certainly did not think and operate that way, and all the way through to this day. In fact, there are guys who have read the book from that era who have contacted me and apologized for some of the stories that they've read, that they just had no idea that that kind of crap was going on.
2: Well, like you said, it was before the internet and some emotion acceptance wasn't probably around. Just big up to you and what you've been able to do, but to all of the women who constantly, as you mentioned, just continue to have to raise the bar almost double. How do you think women, just in any profession,
4: when they need to take risk, you know, to be accepted or to belong or whatever we want to call it, what do you think it costs a person emotionally just to keep proving others that they deserve to be there?
3: That goes to the heart of, a couple different things. What happens to a person when a culture, not just an organization or institution, but a culture decides which parts of you are permitted to exist? And it kind of goes back again to that fragmentation, that self-fragmentation stuff. Some women seem to, like water off a duck's back. Do they just dismiss it and just think that is the dumbest thing I've ever heard, and they have no time or energy or interest, and they just brush it aside? The question becomes, do they, that's just what we see on the outside. And your question of how many deaths by a thousand paper cuts like that does it take before you finally, break in some way, or you finally look internally, or you say, I can't do this anymore. I don't want to do this anymore. I won't do this anymore. This is not worth it. What is that cost? And that's different. My observation has been that's different for every person. There are women, fellow Air Force Academy women, certainly Service Academy women, that I observed that seem to be fairly impervious to that nonsense. There are others who just either they decided it wasn't worth it, or they hang on for a long time, and it does erode who they are, and it gets inside them, and it eats away at their mental health and their emotional health, and then their physical health, because it's all connected. There's another great story. Reminds me of one of our women in the book. There was a program, we called it Stop Out, where after 1 or 2 years there, you could leave and you had to apply for it. So not everybody got to do this, but you could leave and go to a civilian, a regular old college or university, and then come back. And that's what it worked for her. She was really beaten down by the end of her sophomore year, and she applied for Stop Out, and she went to Penn State, and she got there, and this became a massive perspective changer. And so this is part of, I think, of figuring out, finding the tools and the resources, it changed her perspective. She realized

0: couple years older, she saw more of the rest of the world and realized her place in the world was actually not just one of about 4,000 cadets, with 90% of them, 80% of them out to tell you you don't belong, that she actually was doing just fine, doing great. And she came back and finished her last 2 years and graduated and had so much better experience the last 2 years because she had developed some of that, because that perspective gave her some of the capability to ignore, to cope with, to laugh it off, to point out to whoever the offender was, give them some perspective back that put them in their rightful place, and pressed on with a much greater sense, again, of who she was and her identity and how she was going to move through this world and through whatever turbulence would come her way from that point on.
1: Mm. Let's talk about your book, Necessary Turbulence, and you joined 9 other women to get this going, strong enough, stories from the field. Why is this book important to us for today?
0: Because it's not a story about what happened to 108 women who happened to all graduate from the Air Force Academy. It's a story of, first of all, life. 50 years. It covers these women span 50 years from 1976 to 2026. From women who entered, happened, the common connection point is they all went through the crucible of the Air Force Academy. But man, they scattered out across every possible life trajectory you can imagine, from rising to be senior general officers and CEOs to anything you can imagine, any career, any domain, any industry, all of them, these 108 women scatter across all of that in these amazing life trajectories. And it's the story of the world that their lives helped shape over these 50 years. So when the 9 of us started out, we knew that more than 12,000 women over these 50 years had entered the Air Force Academy. And today, more than 8,000 have graduated. Mm-hmm. And like I said, they went on to be, whether military leaders, pilots, scientists, engineers, lawyers, doctors, moms, public servants, teachers, mentors, entrepreneurs, you name it, midwives, all of it. And if you just think about your own life for a moment, you've probably worked for a woman leader, or you've been cared for by a woman physician, or you've flown on an airplane with a woman pilot in the cockpit. You've learned from a woman professor at college or university or whatever. And you've watched women lead across nonprofits, businesses, schools, laboratories, courtrooms, community organizations, all of it. And maybe you have a daughter who has never questioned, well, let me put it this way, has never had to question whether she belongs in engineering or aviation or science or public service or the military, because much of that feels ordinary today. But 50 years ago, and for 5 decades, it wasn't ordinary. Someone had to be first. Someone had to absorb the resistance, like we just talked about, had to challenge these assumptions, and as they all turned out to all be bogus assumptions. They had to be willing to make mistakes in public. They had to prove they belonged repeatedly, like we talked about. And they had to keep going anyways. And absorb whatever costs that we may not even know about or see in them. Because someone had to make these opportunities seem ordinary for the generations that follow. Our daughters, our granddaughters, our nieces. And these 108 women in this book are those someones. And there are legions of other women, again, across our society and the world who have also... but that's why this story matters.

0: because it's not a point in time. It is, we get to see these women's lives unfold. We get to see how leadership is actually created. Usually leadership is studied because somebody goes and examines, you know, some generals or admirals or CEOs or some other significant leader type figure. This story, and it's a single story, we wrote it in the collective we, so it's not an anthology of 108 different stories, you know, put together in a book. It's a single narrative story told with and through the voices of these 108 women. And that's what makes it so powerful, because of how they shaped the world that we are all now living in today and our generations that follow.
1: For the young women who get to read your book, Eileen, and they're reading through the stories of yourself and your colleagues and co-authors here, what page or message do you hope they get to read that can instill courage in them? Because throughout the journey that you guys have taken, obviously, the word no is not in the dictionary. You guys have to keep taking risks in all of the stories and all of the women who kind of join. Where is, and maybe it's a chapter, maybe it's a story, but where is it that our young women can read in your book and kind of see, yes, this is speaking to me. I know I can do it.
0: They're going to learn about how leadership actually develops from the inside. It's not some glossy pamphlet or they don't have to think about, you know, oh my God, how do I become a general or a CEO or whatever. It's really about the inside, the heart, and the humanity, and how we as humans, the decisions that we learn to make that cause other people to do things that maybe they otherwise would not necessarily want to do, but they say yes to doing because they believe in you. So you're going to read about that and learn about that, how leadership actually grows and becomes from inside a person. They'll learn about adversity and persisting. In fact, the phrase that gets used by a couple of our women are persistent determination. It's not so much even about resilience. It's really about that persistent determination to keep going. Resilience implies some sort of bouncing back. Sometimes you can't bounce back. You have to keep going and figure out, okay, what's coming next and how do I grow and become into that next version of myself. They're going to read and hear and see and experience that. They're going to experience reckoning and healing. They're going to experience how to calibrate and navigate in spaces and places and systems where that didn't expect them and wasn't designed for them, and figure out how to do that without losing their identity. And in fact, figuring out, learning along the way, new aspects of themselves, of who they are and their identity that maybe they hadn't even discovered yet. They're going to learn about what it is to find an open door when maybe you didn't even know there was a door that existed. They're going to learn about how to accept, how to ask for help, how to accept help, how to seek it out of whatever kind, professional, mental health, personal health, and what help in whatever way. They're going to learn about how to pick their battles. Choosing your battles is a huge one for so many of these women. where they learn how to, again, calibrate in moments, particularly when they may be the only one at the table, the only one in the room, and have to figure out how to, do I absorb that body blow? I'm talking metaphorically, not a physical actual blow. And do I stand up for it now? Do I absorb it or seem to absorb it right now and know that there's another avenue I can take when I walk out of this room because I'm going to go at this from some other direction? There's a whole lot of this mental agility that we learn and we figure out along the way.
1: What was the moment during your writing process here, friend, that you realized this isn't just a book that we write in here? This is a legacy that we're protecting. When was that moment?
0: That moment was, so we didn't know what story, the nine of us, we didn't know what we were writing. We had no idea what the story was. We just knew that there was 12,000 of these women who had gone through the Air Force Academy. In fact, our youngest contributor to the book just graduated 3 months ago from the Air Force Academy with the class of 2026. Fabulous young woman. Her name's Cameron. She's got a phenomenal story in the book as well. Very inspiring. So for our young folks out there, go find Cameron. And we knew there was somewhere, we just had this knowing, this deep knowing, maybe just intuition, I'm not sure. And this writing team spanned over 40 years of age span between us, because from the classes of 1983 to the class of 2020 and everything in between. So there's this broad perspective amongst the nine of us as well. But we knew, we just had this knowing that there was a story in there. We didn't know what it was, not a clue in the world. So we just put out a call for submissions, put it out there to Air Force Academy women, asking them to tell us about their lives. And over a 500,000 words came back to us. 560,380. So we started reading, and we read, and we read, and we read. And in that, that's when the magic happened. Something magical, miraculous happened in that we suddenly realized we were not looking at 108 individual stories, as beautiful as they are, with all of this vulnerability and this authenticity and the weight of this responsibility of them trusting us with these stories. What we began, we saw what there was actually a single collective heroine's journey that was living between each of these stories, that there were these patterns that were unfolding before us. And that's when we knew that we had to take a whole different approach to this. And we credit one of the women, the nine on the team, her name is Max Jane. She came up with the idea of writing this as a single narrative written in the collective we voice. And then telling this single story with and through the voices of these other women. And that's when this massive aha moment occurred. And we just knew, we always knew there was this heroine's journey. There was a story that was missing from America's history. It was missing from our collective societal narrative. It was bigger than any one person, and it desperately needed to be told. And the world needs to know about this incredible story of this amazing group of women and what they did and how they changed the country and our society. And I know I sound like I'm biased. Of course, I'm a little biased. I was, you know, part of the nine women writing team of this, but it has absolutely changed me as a human, as a woman. There are moments when I just laid me out on the floor with these stories and the trust and the responsibility to find the story that had been visible for 50 years, but had been never been seen. And so the story doesn't ask us to celebrate these women. It just asks us to see them And it asks America to recognize and see there's this whole incredible piece of our national story that's been missing. And therefore, our total understanding of our country is incomplete without it. Mm.
1: Happy 50th, my friend. Were there moments for you in writing this book that brought tears and laughter and anger? Because you had some memories that you thought that were buried for decades, and now, boom, here they were.
0: Yep. All of the above. Yep. There was, to say that there was a whole lot of therapy that went on for the nine of us is absolutely true as well. Didn't expect it. Didn't see that one coming at all. The magnitude of the revealing to, and I'll just like talk about me, but it's not a stretch to say that I'm speaking for the other eight women on the writing team as well. There were absolutely that moment of realizing the I'm not alone. There always, I thought I was the only one who thought this or had experienced that or felt this way about something that I had experienced, whether at the academy or sometime during my 24 years in the Air Force or at any time in any aspect of life, not just in the military, that discovering that you're not alone. And I call it, in life, I always talk about it, what I call the I'm not crazy factor. You know, it's so, for me, it's so incredibly helpful when I'm like wondering, I'm like, oh man, am I the only one who thinks this way or feels this way or experiences this? And then you find out you're not, and you're like, you're not crazy. What you're thinking and feeling makes perfect sense. And here's why, because I went through that too, or I experienced maybe not the same circumstances. It's another thing I say all the time is share, don't compare. Is it's not about the details. Don't compare the details, the feelings and the experiences and the emotions that, you know, let's talk about that and share that. And now you discover, I'm not crazy. What I'm thinking and feeling makes perfect sense in this context and with this perspective and with another person telling me that they walked a similar walk in the same emotional shoes, just perhaps different details. So there were absolutely stories. There are stories that absolutely literally had me on the floor crying, not as a writer, not as an editor, just as a human being. The stories of the women that are in there that died giving their lives for our country, you know, the suicide from PTSD, that was one. There's a story in there of just a tremendous mental illness survival. Her name's Wendy, and she was a top one percenter. She had the world by its tail. She was absolutely riding, you know, the rocket ship up the ladder to, you know, senior officer ranks and everything. And suddenly the earth fell out from under her, and she was hit with this catastrophic depression. And her story of surviving that, absolutely, for me, just, I was in tears. And I was so inspired at the same time. So at one hand, I'm crying. And the other hand, I'm cheering for her, for having what she has survived and what it taught me about how somebody, in this case, her, you know, navigates through. And she had tremendous support and help from the other women in her class that have rallied around here. So we have this, you know, nobody goes through life alone, man. We all need a tribe. We got to have our peeps. And she had her peeps, and they were there for her. And what that taught me through that experience, there's plenty of these head shaking moments of exasperation at, you know, what these women have experienced of, you know, being told no and being denied opportunities for no reason at all, other than because, you know, what I say is, you know, their estrogen count was too high. There's no logic to, you know, being told no for when you're perfectly capable, and not only capable, have already proven how capable you are, and yet to find yourself somebody questioning it, which sadly is, we're living in an era right now where that's happening again. But that's just, there's an underlying premise to those questions that I just categorically reject because they make no sense. They're just nonsense and they make no sense.
1: In this work here, friend, did writing the book change because belonging, but first is a word here, right? Did writing the book change the way you see the word first? Because being first sometimes sounds like an honor, but in the stories you guys reveal, they talk about loneliness and heaviness because being first sometimes can be that. How does that word hit you?
0: So there's two, it's kind of two sides to that coin that's labeled first. On the one hand, absolutely. Anybody who is the first to do something, you know, I cannot say enough good on you for being that first. But, you know, often it's the ones that come second, third, fourth, fifth, whatever number after it. So for example, the first class of women, the class of 80, man, talk about showing up with no precedent, no templates to look back to, and carrying the weight of all of womanhood on their shoulders, you know, to prove all of the naysayers. They had a lot of champions for sure. It was men who got the law and the policy changed so that women could attend the military service academies. There were, you know, a whole lot of women fighting to make that happen, but ultimately, but that first class of women, they absolutely, but at the same time, they had a big national spotlight on them. And when all of a sudden, then at the end of that first year-ish, you know, when the spotlight fades at whatever point, for anybody who's going through this, that spotlight fades. And those that come after don't have that protective layer of eyeballs watching what's going on. The second and the third and the fourth and the fifth and the first two decades or so of classes, it was very difficult for those early classes because nobody was watching. Nobody was watching to make sure. To the Academy's great credit, they made the decision as part of bringing women to attending the Academy. They made the decision that women and men would all train together and all train exactly the same ways. And that's still true to this day. Women go through all the same academic, physical, you name it, military challenges, stressors, tests, assault courses, basic training, you name it. All the same. But what the Academy did not do well, and it still lingers 50 years later, and it's not just my opinion. It's, again, there are stories and they're in the book. Our young lady that just graduated writes and speaks very eloquently about this. They have not solved the culture problem. They didn't make sure the culture changed. You can change policies, you can change laws, you can change rules, you can do all of those kind of administrative on paper things. But if you don't at the human level change the culture to match what it is that you are seeking to achieve, you're never going to get there. And that's been the part that lingers on, unfortunately lingers on, with the Academy is the culture 50 years later has still allowed to persist with this women don't belong. Not everybody, it's certainly better, but to have a young woman who just graduated 3 months ago writing and telling us the story of her experience that reads almost identical to the women from 50 years ago and 49 and 48 and 47 years ago were writing. So being the first, sure, absolutely, cannot say enough good, deserve all the credit all in the world, But boy, when you're the person that's coming second, third, fourth, fifth, and nobody's watching, and somebody and the leadership has not changed the culture for who's coming next. Because the spotlight is gone and, you know, the lights get turned out and the bad critters come skittering out in the dark.
1: This is what I got from your book. And the word first was heavy, right? Because first shouldn't be or mean that you need to be alone. Stories of unity carry strong within your book. But it seems like in our society still, here we are celebrating 50 years of this, and somehow, some way, in sports, in jobs, and other areas, is as if women have to continuously break barriers. It just feels like that, right?
0: Yeah,
1: there's like a double... It's like a double burden, proving that they belong and that every mistake is going to be judged, and it's going to reflect other women, maybe sometimes even pitting themselves against one another. But the true empowerment to me is really making sure that the next woman doesn't have to fight that hard. And that's what I give you kudos for, because I think that you've been able to, in your stint, create history in many ways. You dealt with things, but came back to make sure that other women didn't go that hard. And this is what I found in you in this book, and you as a human really stood out for me, because I think that it's important for us to notice. Sometimes I'm not going to be first or get the accolades and win, and you are very humble about it. It's what comes for the ones that are behind you. So big up to you and to those that are trying to do this work again, even though that we will be judged.
0: There's a whole section, and that is an innate part of who we are as a group. Doesn't matter whether you graduated from the academy or not, or served 35 years or not, or whatever. It's just part of what we do. We reach back and reach down and pull the next one up. Not pull them up as if like they don't have to do the work. They absolutely, we make sure that they're doing the work, they're meeting the standards, but we absolutely, for what you just said, we don't want, and we're tired and we're done with this having to constantly, I no longer answer these questions about, or answer questions, people that question me about my belonging. I just don't. It's like asking, you know, I'm a pilot, so I look at it as it's like asking if airplanes can fly when airplanes have been circumnavigating the globe for 100 years. You know, like, go debate how many angels fit on the head of a pin somewhere else. Like, I'm done with the belonging. I absolutely belong. I was put on this earth for a reason, for a purpose, and I am going to live that purpose as a whole human being. And I don't have to prove to anybody. And for women as a whole, I just, you know, the belonging stuff is, my God, it is old. It is manufactured nostalgia getting resurrected as, you know, re-injecting doubt about women. And we don't buy it. We don't accept the underlying premise. And we certainly see ourselves, part of us is, you know, the woman that graduates from the Air Force Academy is part of the long blue line, period, dot, end of discussion. There is nothing more to consider. And yes, we're going to be a mentor. We're going to help find the right mentors, and not just for women, for anybody below us. But certainly our radars are finely tuned to be on the lookout for the kind of slights and passive aggressive or microaggressions or whatever it may be that constantly inject and make it that much more difficult for a woman coming behind me. Now two generations, you know, I'm now, you know, old enough to be, unfortunately, be some of these women's In some cases, their grandma. You know, but we've got that now. We've got, you know, we've got several generations. We have moms who now have had daughters who have graduated from the academy, who have now have daughters attending the academy. So
1: it's, can you share with us, because I know therapy is a big part of what you do and your co-writers as well. Is there a story in the book that you can go to and reflect that gives you healing, that makes you feel accomplished in some way? Can you tell us about that story?
0: Probably one of the stories that is really most profound, because I was a little sidebar piece of it, was 5 years ago about this time, we may remember, was the evacuation from Kabul, Afghanistan, and that whole travesty that unfolded. And so there are two women in particular whose stories one of our writers beautifully wove together, where while one is doing one thing, we're just, you know, the other is doing something else. At the same time, both participating in the largest airlift evacuation and our airlift operation since the Berlin airlift in 1948. And the stories of what these women experienced, both happened to be pilots flying airplanes in pulling people out of Afghanistan and particularly out of Kabul, including these thousands, over 120,000 Afghans, you know, were evacuated. And the difficulty, and then the third part of that is a third woman at the exact same time was in the White House and was orchestrating, was part of the effort to rescue as many Afghans as possible in what became known as Digital Dunkirk, and the effort that they ran simultaneously. So you have this incredible story that unfolds with this juxtaposition of these two women who are in there, in the country, and evacuating with their airplanes packed with human beings, and the travesty and the frustration and the confusion and the chaos. And this third woman at the same time who's back in the White House trying to do her part to get people in this country to put together the databases and the technology and everything to get at, to rescue Afghans, to get them to the Kabul airport and get them on airplanes and get them out of there. And this whole story that unfolds in chapter 3 of the book was just mind-blowing. To have been, you're taken inside what we all watched on, you know, CNN or whatever. You're taken inside what happened, you know, in that whole horrible experience that it was. And that one was absolutely captivating, angering, frustrating, pride of these magnificence of the performance of these women and all of these air crews and all of these people that made all that happen. That was very profound for me.
1: Mm, thank you for sharing that. What an amazing conversation. It was great speaking with you today and getting an opportunity to learn firsthand about what it is to be a true fighter. Before we let you go, the floor is yours, my friend. After 50 years of turbulence, sacrifice, sisterhood, courage, loss, triumph, if you could look every woman, whoever stood on that academy ground in the eyes, and say one thing to them, what would that be?
0: Don't reduce yourself. Don't minimize. Don't dismiss your story. Don't say you don't have a story. Don't say that I was just doing my job. Don't just yourself, which was, it was over the moon when I found out that I was going to be joining you and saw this, the He's Just and everything that comes with that, because that is exactly what this is about. Don't just yourself. I'm just this, I'm just that, with labels, with fragmented identities. I didn't do anything important. Nothing, you know, my story doesn't matter. It doesn't count. It doesn't count. You know, or this part of me or this part of my story doesn't count. That is just not, it's just not true. It all matters.
1: Wishful thinking. You know, cherish every moment by pouring love into everything you do. Because love and forever sometimes just don't get along as they should. Don't let anyone step into your dreams with their nightmares. Because on this platform it was built. Because way too often as people, we were overlooked or labeled. And this is no longer our plight, and our fight is for anyone and everyone who feels a need to be understood. We are strong as individuals, but unstoppable when we unite. Tune in, friends, to another He's Just a Social Worker show, coming to another town near you real soon. We're out. Eileen, thank you so much for such a powerful conversation, friend. Blessings, and thank you for honoring us today.
0: No, this was incredible. Thank you, Jules, and all the blessings right back on you. Back on you, my brother.
1: Please note that the views expressed here are my own and not a representation of my employers and clients. Thank you for listening. We're always here for you. Just message us and we'll get...
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When I ask new gym goers, what's your why for wanting to start a new fitness journey? The most popular answer I receive might surprise you. It's not to be a bodybuilder. It's not to run a marathon. It's not to lose 100 pounds. And it's not to make an ex-boyfriend or girlfriend jealous because you finally achieved your revenge body. Instead, the most common motivation I've heard to the question, why do you want this so bad, is simply this. It's time to put myself first. My name's Mike Stanlaw. I'm a personal trainer, and I make people sweat for a living. Don't worry, I'm not here to make you do 50 push-ups. Instead, I'm here to talk to you about reframing and rethinking exercise as an ultimate form of self-care, not just as a means of getting stronger and looking better. To throw an interesting fact your way about self-care, did you know that one in every three people actually feel guilty for taking some time for themselves? I should know, I was one of them. Back in 2015, when I opened my fitness studio, I actually felt that if I wasn't training clients one-on-one, if I wasn't teaching group exercise classes, if I wasn't promoting on social media, or if I wasn't doing one of the thousand tasks it takes to run a business, that I was being a bad business owner. I felt that by taking some self-care time for me and by exercising on my

my own studio, that I was being selfish. A personal trainer that felt guilty for exercising. There's some irony for you. Yes, running a business takes some time and energy, but I quickly found that by not taking care of myself, by not getting my own workouts in, that I was actually losing energy. I was losing confidence. I was feeling hypocritical, and worst of all, I was starting to resent training clients because, hey, they were getting their workouts in, and I was being a slacker. I had to go back to the one fundamental activity that made me who I am. I had to go back to the one fundamental activity that made me want to start a business and help people in the first place. I had to start my day, every day, with my favorite form of self-care, physical fitness. By doing this, I quickly learned that I was better for myself during the day, and I was better for others. Besides, nobody likes a cranky personal trainer. Not long after this whole fitness dilemma of mine came one of my most pivotal moments and biggest realizations. It wasn't when I discovered the awesomeness of protein powder. I came across a startling statistic that stated that only 5% of Americans get the recommended 30 minutes of physical activity daily. 5%. This absolutely blew my mind, and I almost immediately made Get Your 30 our studio motto and my personal message to all. Get Your 30, meaning get a minimum of 30 minutes of physical activity daily for your physical and your mental health. 30 minutes, 2% of your day. Get Your 30 isn't just a catchy slogan. It has to be a way of life. So just how important is getting your 30? How important is self-care? Back in the pandemic of 2020, like many other businesses, our studio was shut down for a little bit. We were closed down for 4 months. And in these 4 months, you'd be amazed by how many of our members would reach out to me and tell me how much they missed the gym and how much they needed fitness for their physical and for their mental health. Many were anxious, lonely, scared, or depressed. They needed fitness. My phone was filled with text messages about this from our members. The other text messages were from people I haven't heard from in years asking me to borrow my workout equipment. Hey, point being, people needed fitness. And during this time, there's one particular story that stood out to me the most. A good friend and client of mine named Angela was doing one-on-one FaceTime personal training sessions with me. Now, as you know, training in person, or almost anything in person, was a big no-no at this time. And I spent a lot of time training clients like this. So one particular Saturday morning, 7 o'clock a.m., Angela and I are getting ready to train. I call her up like I normally would. She answers like normal. Only something was very different about this day. Instead of reaching for her weights like she normally would, Angela simply tells me, "I'm sorry, I can't do this today. I'm completely unmotivated, and I can't train." There wasn't even time for a motivational pep talk. We both said goodbye and hung up. I knew that Angela had been slowly going into a downward slope in her fitness and in her mindset over the last few months. But after 8 long years of training together, I was afraid that Angela was going to tell me any day now that she wanted to quit personal training and she wanted to give up on her fitness journey altogether. What had happened? At one point, Angela was a marathon runner who regularly logged 20 to 40 miles per week. At one point, Angela was one of my most energetic and enthusiastic clients who had been at all of our fitness studio events, all of our photo shoots, a woman who at one point had lost 115 pounds. What had happened? And why this downward spiral?
As scary as this is going to sound, what happened to Angela can happen to every single person listening. And maybe it has. 60 to 70 hour work weeks had led to extreme stress. Extreme stress had led to bad eating and drinking. Bad eating and drinking had led to further inactivity, overwhelm, and depression. She stated that she was simply surviving the weeks and living for weekends and vacations, which she knew really wasn't living at all. Angela had referred to her eating and drinking as self-medicating, and I'm sure it took the edge off in the moment, but the truth is Angela was slowly but surely killing herself. Her self-control and her self-care had both reached rock bottom. This was a tough time in Angela's life. But what she didn't do is she didn't quit on her personal training. She didn't quit on her fitness journey. Angela and I had a long talk about what we needed to do to pull her out of this dark place and get her back to being her former self again. If this were a Rocky movie, this is where the training montage would cue. The personal trainer makes a Rocky reference. Go figure. But Angela and I got after it. We bumped our training sessions up from 2 times a week to 3 times a week. She started slowly getting back to her running. Angela started sending me food logs via email about what she'd been consuming during the week. She started taking yoga for her flexibility and for her peace of mind. And she started talking to a therapist about ways to better manage her stress that did not involve food and alcohol. Angela had my support. She had her therapist's support. And she had the support of her husband, Paul, whom she refers to as her rock. Little by little, things got better for Angela. It didn't happen overnight, but she started slowly losing weight, and she started regaining her mental clarity. The biggest comeback, though, was in 2021. We held a transformation challenge at our studio, and out of 30 people that participated, Angela took first place. Yes, she won some cool prizes, but more importantly, she had lost 65 pounds. She had regulated her numbers. She had regained her energy and her enthusiasm that she once had. So this was more than just a physical transformation. This was a mindset transformation as well. The old Angela that I knew was back. And this was redemption. If you're still playing the Rocky theme in your head, you're good. You can stop now. You're good. Listen, everyone at one point or another has had a hectic, crazy, stressful day, week, month, or even year. This isn't the introduction to a Friends episode. This is real life. This is your life. Work, bills, commuting, family issues, trying to remember all your internet passwords. You can't simply snap your fingers and make these things disappear. You can't decide in the middle of a traffic jam with a screaming toddler in the back while you're late for an appointment that, I think I'm going to take a minute and practice some self-care right now. I'm going to take a break, take a minute, take some time for myself. It doesn't quite work that way. You can't call a timeout in life. But what you can do is you could decide to start your day with some self-care so that you're better equipped to handle these situations as they arise. So what exactly is self-care? What comes to mind? A massage, spa day, relaxing car ride, talking with a therapist, a mani-pedi, my wife's favorite. Or is it the place you can go to nowadays, take a baseball bat and smash all sorts of objects in a room when you're feeling angry and stressed out? Hey, whatever works, right? The World Health Organization defines self-care as what people do for themselves to establish and maintain health and to prevent and deal with illness.
Now, there's all different types of self-care: emotional, mental, spiritual self-care. But I personally believe that physical self-care is the absolute best form of self-care you can practice. Now, I know I'm a little biased given my profession and all, but hear me out. Physical self-care ties in with all of the above. It ties in with your mental, emotional, your spiritual self-care. And think of all the amazing benefits of exercise. Yes, there's all the visible benefits we've all come to know and love. Weight loss, strength gain, muscular definition, improved endurance. But there's a benefit that goes well below the surface that's even more important than just being physically strong. Exercise makes you mentally strong because it improves your mindset and it improves your outlook on things. Exercise doesn't change external situations, it changes how we view them. Exercise doesn't change external situations, it changes how we view them. Angela's story is so important because it's reflective of the direction many of us find ourselves going in from time to time. And it's a constant reminder that we all need self-care daily. Life can change in an instant. If you're not taking care of yourself, you'll be less equipped to handle the twists and turns. Angela will be the first to tell you she still has her ups and downs with fitness and with life. We all do. A client asked me one time, wouldn't it be great if fitness results were like a diploma that once you get them, you simply get to keep them? Sadly, it doesn't work that way. Zig Ziglar said it best, motivation doesn't last. Well, neither does bathing. That's why we recommend it daily. You have to work on your self-care every single day. Think about how many of us mindlessly go through the rat race daily, stressed from work deadlines, financial hardships, family obligations, trying to please everyone else, but putting ourselves dead last. And now think about how amazing it would be to start the day on your terms, with your own self-care, so that you run the day instead of hitting the snooze button 13 times and allowing the day to run you. Once you begin the day by getting your 30, once you begin the day with your own self-care, that's one small victory. Your brain will automatically start to think, what can I conquer next? And then once you begin to stack these small wins, they slowly build up. And this leads to having great days through self-care. Exercise doesn't change external situations. It changes how we view them. I want to challenge you to get your 30 every single day for your own self-care, for your physical and your mental health, and for your loved ones. Thank you so much.

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0: 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This is your loyal host, Philip Harvey of Nat Creole Projects. 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Thank you for joining us on the Essential Arts and Culture Show today, my friends. I would like to start today's show with an anecdotal story, if I may. You see, once upon a time, I took a group of about 25 or so high school students to Jesse Jackson's Operation Push weekly Saturday morning forum. This was some years after Jackson's 1988 candidacy for president of the United States, but Jesse was still at the height of his mainstream visibility. I had just moved back to Chicago and had watched Jackson's global rise from other vantage points. Now I was back in Chi-Town and wanted to get a glimpse of Jackson's operation up close. So I planned a trip for my Upward Bound students. I had planned on talking with them about constructing institutions or something to that degree. Something I knew very little about as a young man. But I thought it would be good for my students to see for themselves the house that Jesse had built. When we got to the Push headquarters, there were few people there aside from my group. There were a few welcoming volunteers who ushered us to our seats that began a few feet from the center of the stage, right directly in the middle. It was more testimony to us being essentially alone. We sat in relative silence when, all of a sudden, Jesse Jackson himself appeared on stage. It was unclear where he had come from. He just seemed to just appear, materialize, right there on stage, right before our eyes. And this globally recognized figure, at the height of his power, for lack of a better word, talked and talked as if he were addressing the Democratic National Convention, not a group of 27 or 28 people, most of them adolescents. Now, all the kids in my company knew of Jesse Jackson, of course. In fact, they had jokes.
1: Hope alive.
0: But they didn't grasp that he was right here. Right here in their own city. All that time. Right down the street in some cases. But even beyond Chicago, he was always right there. And Jesse Jackson endeavored to stay right there until he just couldn't be here anymore. I say all that to say that today we take a look at the life of Jesse Lewis Jackson. To accomplish this, we cite two of Jackson's leading biographies: Jesse, The Life and Pilgrimage of Jesse Jackson by Marshall Frady in 1996, and 2025's A Dream Deferred, Jesse Jackson and the Fight for Black Political Power, authored by CNN star Abby Phillip. And I think you'll recognize her voice as she reads. Two must-read titles for anyone interested in the incredible life of the Reverend Jesse Jackson. But as I was preparing the Essential Arts and Culture Show, Jesse Jackson Tribute, I heard the news that Willie Colon had passed. Another legend leaving us in the quiet of day. Forever stamped on American culture through his musical contributions, Mr. Colon, this should not be forgotten, was an activist and advocate as well. We open our show with a musical tribute to the luminary, Willie Colon. C3 Arts Radio, the essential arts and culture show. 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Let's get it started.
2: Salsa legend and Bronx native Willie Colon has died. The bandleader left an undeniable stamp on the Latin genre. Not only did he produce some of salsa's biggest hits, he brought politics into his music. His family released a statement saying, in part, "He passed away peacefully this morning, surrounded by his family. While we grieve his absence, we also rejoice in the timeless gift of his music." He was born in the South Bronx in 1950. Willie Colon was 75 years old.

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1: I too know suffering. My great-grandfather was the sheriff of Greenwood County who raped my great-grandmother. And of that relationship, my grandmother, who was stolen from the plantation by my grandfather. And then my father came out of that relationship. I know suffering. I was born to a teenage mother, July 17, 1960, I went to jail in Greenville, South Carolina, trying to use a library.

0: Ready on the stump?
1: Yeah.
0: Okay. Here we go. I am.
1: Somebody.
0: Somebody.
1: I am.
0: Somebody.
1: Somebody.
0: I may be poor.
1: I may be poor.
0: But I am.
1: I am.
0: Somebody.
1: Somebody.
0: I may be young.
1: I may be young.
0: But I am.
1: But I am.
0: Somebody.
1: Somebody.
0: I may be on welfare.
1: I may be on welfare.
0: But I am.
1: Somebody.
0: I may be small.
1: I may be small.
0: But I am.
1: But I am.
0: Somebody.
1: Somebody.
0: I may make a mistake.
1: I may make a mistake.
0: But I am.
1: But I am.
0: Somebody.
1: Somebody.
0: My clothes are different.
1: My clothes are different.
0: My face is different.
1: My face is different.
0: My hair is different.
1: My hair is different.
0: But I am.
1: But I am.
0: Somebody.
1: Somebody.
0: I am black.
1: I am black.
0: Brown.
1: Brown.
0: White.
1: White.
0: I speak a different language.
1: I speak a different language.
0: But I must be respected.
1: But I must be respected.
0: Protected.
1: Protected.
0: Never rejected.
1: Never rejected.
0: I am.
1: I am.
0: God's child.
1: God's child.
0: I am.
1: I am.
0: Somebody.
1: Somebody.
0: Give yourself a big hand.
2: In his short 2.5 years with King, there evolved what was probably the single most vital, tortured, exalting, fateful relationship of Jackson's life. Long afterward, Jackson would strangely insist, "King didn't just lean down, you know, and raise me up out of the mire and breathe life and motion into me like everybody seems to assume. There's not been enough attention to the anatomy of my own development. I was already very active on my own before I ever went with King." In that surprising, faintly churlish assertion, there would seem some defensive need now to validate his own place by abolishing the claim of anyone else, even King, to have been his author. They were, to be sure, different beings in fundamental ways. He had hardly grown up, like King, as the favored son of a fiercely protective father in a comfortably middle-class family of the black community's gentry, amid reverential attentions from the congregation at the church pastored by that father, all of which had left King from his earliest childhood with a sense of being at the privileged center of the world around him. In barren contrast, Jackson had had to make himself and make his place almost completely out of nothing. Some of King's aides, dubious about Jackson from his first blustery intrusion into their midst, would later tell David Garrow, author of the King biography, Bearing the Cross, that even after Jackson's arrival on the SCLC staff, he continued to be really an outsider in a way, striving very hard to be accepted, to be respected, and would hang around, currying favor with King. The truth was, he regarded King with an almost abject adoration and awe. Ralph Abernathy would later characterize it as this deep need for a special closeness to whatever seemed holy. But there's little question that King became for Jackson something like the miraculous appearance at last of his own spirit's true heroic father. A figure in whom he perceived a realization of the grand scale of his own dreams of what he wanted to become, to mean. Abernathy would state flatly, Jesse wanted to be Martin.

aside from his political views, where he is touching the nerve of this nation in beginning to speak about issues that other candidates shy away from, about who owns America. The other issue, I think, the other reason I think that people are responding to him is they appreciate the courage of this guy. He started out with nothing, with no money, a black man attempting to get elected in a system which has never in a million years thought to elect a black person. And I think people are impressed with his courage, with his dynamism, with his willingness to articulate issues that are relevant to the disenfranchised, the poor people. 50% of the people in America have given up on the political process. They don't even vote. Who talks about those people? Who talks about them? Mike Dukakis talk about them? Gephardt talk about them? They're non-human beings. They're not part of the political process. And one of the interesting points, you know, people are talking about, if Jackson gets the nomination, can he win? Well, who knows? And I think what the experts are saying is, yeah, the conservative whites are going to desert him, which is perhaps true. But the interesting question, in fact, the most interesting question that modern American politics has ever seen, and will see, is will the 50% of the poor people, the working people, who are now not participating in the political process, who have given up, can Jackson get some of those people to jump in and say, you know, for the first time in my life, I'm poor, I got nothing, I can't pay my phone bill, I can't pay my health care bills, I'm going to vote because Jesse Jackson is standing up for my rights. Can he begin to get to those people? I think he can. So while in fact he may end up losing some conservative white votes, some racist white votes, I think there is a real chance that he could do what Mondale couldn't do in a million years, as that is to bring millions and millions of poor people and working people into the political arena who in the past never participated. That's the interesting question.

0: Richard Hatcher, the former mayor of Gary, Indiana. The origin story of Jackson's 1984 presidential candidacy happened by decree. He is quoted thusly, "In 1983, the idea of an African American running for president of the United States was still pretty novel, a pretty remote idea. The very thought of it sometimes caused people to laugh. But there were a series of meetings that took place around the country, beginning really in the spring of 1983. Many of these meetings took place at airports, and they involved, for all intents and purposes at the time, the leadership of the Black community nationally. There were maybe about 15 or 20 people at some meeting, some were different. But for the most part, it was the same group of people. Most of the national organizations, most of the national civil rights organizations, some persons like me who really had no portfolio, but just for a number of reasons was involved in those meetings. But the debate initially was, how do we develop an agenda to present to the candidates in the 1984 presidential election? The more we talked about that, I think the more we became persuaded that neither the Democrats nor the Republicans would be willing to fully embrace the agenda that we felt was absolutely critical and necessary for African Americans and other minorities in this country. And so, almost without thinking, the discussion began to shift away from the idea of an agenda and shift to the idea of an African American running for president. Historically, that had been something that had been talked about for a very, very long time. We even at that point had this history of what we call the 32nd candidacy for president, where a person would nominate themselves or would get themselves nominated at the convention and everyone knew that they weren't serious. But the idea was that you would get 30 seconds of national TV time to talk about the issues you wanted to talk about. So the debate shifted to, why don't we have a candidate of our own to run? And everybody understood that around the table. And there was still a lot of discussion, but at some point, I seem to recall that I said, well, is there anyone else here? Is there anyone sitting here at the table who wants to be a candidate? Because people were sort of hinting, well, maybe I might be interested in running, or I might. So I said, why don't we go around the table and have every person that is interested in becoming a candidate for president of the United States say so. Just say so, so it is out in the open and everybody knows. And we did that. We went around the table and every person, and no one was willing to say, I'd like to be a candidate or I'd be interested in being a candidate if this group supports me, until it got to Jesse Jackson. And basically, Jesse Jackson said, if no one else is willing to run, then I will run. I'll be a candidate. And that just about settled the thing.
1: This is not a perfect party. We're not a perfect people. Yet we are called to a perfect mission. Our mission to feed the hungry, to clothe the naked, to house the homeless, to teach the illiterate, to provide jobs for the jobless, and to choose the human race over the nuclear race. We are gathered here this week to nominate a candidate and adopt a platform which will expand, unify, direct, and inspire our party and the nation to fulfill this mission. My constituency is the desperate, the damned, the disinherited, the disrespected, and the despised. They are restless and seek relief. They have voted in record numbers. They have invested the faith, hope, and trust that they have in us. The Democratic Party must send them a signal that we care. I pledge my best not to let them down. There is the call of conscience, redemption, expansion, healing, and unity. Leadership must heed the call of conscience. redemption, expansion, healing, and unity, for they are the key to achieving our mission. Time is neutral and does not change things. With courage and initiative, leaders change things. No generation can choose the age or circumstance in which it is born, but through leadership, it can choose to make the age in which it is born an age of enlightenment, an age of jobs and peace and justice. Only leadership, that intangible combination of gifts, discipline, information, circumstance, courage, timing, will, and divine inspiration, can lead us out of the crisis in which we find ourselves. Leadership can mitigate the misery of our nation. Leadership can part the waters and lead our nation in the direction of the promised land. Leadership can lift the boats stuck at the bottom. I've had the rare opportunity to watch seven men and then two pour out their souls, offer their service, and heal and heed the call of duty to direct the course of our nation. There is a proper season for everything. There is a time to sow and a time to reap. There's a time to compete and a time to cooperate. I ask for your vote on the first ballot as a vote for a new direction for this party and this nation. A vote of conviction, a vote of conscience. But I will be proud to support the nominee of this convention for the President of the United States of America. Watch the leadership of our party develop and grow. My respect for both Mr. Mondale and Mr. Hart is great. I've watched them struggle with the crosswinds and crossfires of being public servants. And I believe they will both continue to try to serve us faithfully. I'm elated by the knowledge that for the first time in our history, a woman, Geraldine Ferraro, will be recommended to share our ticket.

this campaign, I've tried to offer leadership to the Democratic Party and the nation. If in my high moments I have done some good, offered some service, shed some light, healed some wounds, rekindled some hope, or stirred some wrong from apathy and indifference, or in any way along the way helped somebody, then this campaign has not been in vain. For friends who loved and cared for me, and for a God who spared me, and for a family who understood, I'm eternally grateful. If in my low moments, in word, deed, or attitude, through some error of temper, taste, or tone, I've caused anyone discomfort, created pain, or revived someone's fears, that was not my truest self. If there were occasions when my grape turned into a raisin and my jar bell lost its resonance, please forgive me. Charge it to my head and not to my heart.

0: In his later years, Jackson kept all the trappings of a man who had for decades been at the center of nearly every political, social, and international crisis since the 1960s. He had hosted a television show, boycotted national corporations, brokered prisoner releases with foreign countries, and met with world leaders and global celebrities alike. His office is littered with the memorabilia of a lifetime of public service and his decades as one of the most admired and well-known Black figures in the world. Magazine covers, commemorative hats, and photographs of Jackson with dignitaries were stacked on one another and leaning on every available surface. In a way, the piles of memorabilia might have been a metaphor for a long, storied career that had had so many chapters that many people had forgotten the one that might be his most consequential. The two presidential campaigns that reshaped the Democratic Party and paved the way for the election of the nation's first Black president. It's easy now to forget how improbable Jackson's rise was. Beginning in his early 20s, as a son of the small town of segregated Greenville, South Carolina, he found himself in awe-inspiring proximity to power, willing himself into Dr. King's inner circle by sheer force of personality. In spite of the circumstances of his birth, Jackson possessed a certain level of audacity that drove him to demand meetings with corporate CEOs and presidents, and eventually to seek the presidency himself. There is much debate today among those who knew Jackson in the 1980s about whether the 1984 and 1988 presidential campaigns were even campaigns at all, designed to acquire political power, or whether Jackson was simply building a movement that was never intended to actually obtain political power for himself. But one thing that almost no one disputes is that Jackson presciently set an agenda for the modern-day Democratic Party.
1: Only one candidate for president successfully negotiated for the release of an American pilot shot down in the Middle East. Only one candidate for president challenged Premier Gorbachev to stop nuclear weapons testing and allow human rights for Soviet citizens. Only one candidate for president. Jesse Jackson. Jesse Jackson for president.
2: I wasn't always on television. Writers were not always outside my door. When I was born late one afternoon, October 8th, in Greenville, South Carolina, no writers asked my mother her name. Nobody chose to write down our address. A mama was not supposed to make it, and I was not supposed to make it. You see, I was born a teenage mother. Who was born a teenage mother. I understand. I know abandonment and people being mean to you and saying you're nothing and nobody and can never be anything. I understand. Jesse Jackson is my third name. I'm adopted. When I had no name, my grandmother gave me her name. My name was Jesse Burns till I was 12. So I wouldn't have a blank space. She gave me a name to hold me over. I understand when nobody knows your name. I understand when you have no name. I understand. I wasn't born in the hospital. Mama didn't have insurance. I was born in the bed, at house. I really do understand. Born in a three-room house, bathroom in the backyard, slop job by the bed, no hot and cold running water. I understand. Wallpaper used for decoration? No. For a windbreaker? I understand. I'm a working person's person. That's why I understand you, whether you're black or white. I understand work. I was not born with a silver spoon in my mouth. I had a shovel programmed for my hand. my mother a working woman. Some of the days she went to work early, with runs in her stockings. She knew better, but she rolled runs in her stockings so that my brother and I could have matching socks and not be laughed at school. I understand. At 3 o'clock on Thanksgiving Day, we couldn't eat turkey because mama was preparing somebody else's turkey at 3 o'clock. We had to play football to entertain ourselves. And then around 6 o'clock, she would get off the after the Vista bus and we would bring up the leftovers and eat our turkey, leftovers, the carcass, the cranberries, around 8 o'clock at night. I really do understand. Every one of these funny labels they put on you, those of you who are watching this broadcast tonight in the projects, on the corners, I understand. Call you outcast, low down, you can't make it, you're nothing, you're from nobody, subclass, underclass. When you see Jesse Jackson, when my name goes in nomination, your name goes in nomination. I was born in the slum, but the slum was not born in me. And it wasn't born in you, and you can make it. Wherever you are tonight, you can make it. Hold your head high. Stick your chest out. You can make it. It gets dark sometimes, but the morning comes. Don't you surrender. Suffering breeds character. Character breeds faith. In the end, faith will not disappoint. You must not surrender. You may or may not get there, but just know that you are qualified and you hold on and hold out. We must never surrender. America will get better and better. Keep hope alive. Keep hope alive. Keep hope alive. On tomorrow night and beyond. Keep hope alive. I love you very much.
3: Is it enough to have paved the way for another black person to be president someday who won't be you? Would you be satisfied with that?
4: Oh, I would be. At 50, I need not be because I'm young enough to do it myself. But whenever I see these barriers knocked down, in part because of our work, it's always gratifying. Last summer, at the height of the Persian Gulf War, and Colin Powell had immense visibility in the country, and some would say, we want Colin Powell, we want Bill Gray, who's chair of the Budget Committee at that time, number three from Speaker of the House in the Congress. We want Doug Wilder. Well, I knew 8 years ago before I ran, even dropping names of blacks as a frame of reference would not have been done.
5: I may be poor, but I am somebody. 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I may be in jail, but I am somebody. I may be uneducated, but I am somebody. I am black, beautiful, proud. I must be respected. I must be protected.
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0: Welcome, and thank you for joining us for another episode of Astro Lean. My name is June, like the month, Moses, like the Bible. And I'm sitting here without Geraldine because she is recovering from a little surgery. So let's all, you know, send up our prayers and thoughts and support for Geraldine's expedient healing. Also, it's Labor Day, so we hope that you are enjoying your holiday. Please enjoy this encore presentation of the conversation I had with Kim Johnson. This show is designed to familiarize you of the different types of housing you live in and help keep you abreast of local and national housing advocacy. Geraldine Collins is the executive director of the National Alliance of HUD Tenants, a multicultural organization that advocates on behalf of 1.2 million tenants around the country that live in project-based Section 8 housing, with the goal to preserve and improve affordable housing, protect tenants' rights, promote resident control and ownership. The main objective of this show, Ask Geraldine, is to share with you strategies and encourage tenants at this crucial time to either join a tenant movement or start one. And as an aside, here in New York, that is now a tenant union. Tenant associations are cute, but tenant unions is where it's at. Anyway, as summer is starting to come to a close and things are doing, you know, we haven't had over here at the show for a minute is Kim Johnson. And you know, when Kim Johnson shows up, she gives us the information that National Low Income Housing Coalition pulls together in the activities and the actions that we can take to help not only better our subsidized housing, but to help maintain it, because there is a lot going on. Hey, Kim Johnson, thank you.
1: Hello, Miss June. Always a pleasure to be here with you. And, you know, sending my best to Miss Jerry and everything that she is, you know, working on right now. Always a pleasure to be here with you.
0: Thank you. Well, I guess we should get right in it, because even though it was summertime, there's a lot of stuff that pops up. You know, people never set down their pens nor their paper. Some people are meeting, other people are on vacation. So let us know what you know there and what's going on down there in D.C. And we shall not name the devil, but we're going to talk about the activity, shall we?
1: We certainly are. So let's see. Where do we start? So Congress has been in recess for the last month. So members of Congress during the month of August go home to their states and district, ostensibly to, you know, meet with constituents, see what's going on the ground. Hopefully, if your members were back in their communities, you had the opportunity to connect with them or engage in them with them in some way. Always a great chance to try to catch those members when they're actually home to let them know what you need. So the House, I believe, is back in session on the 31st, which is that today? It is indeed today. The House is back in session starting today. Before Congress left, so the House passed a blueprint for what is known as a budget reconciliation package. We've seen Republicans use reconciliation a couple times during this administration to pass policies, or pass rather funding for policies and certain changes that really have impacted low-income people's ability to obtain and maintain things like healthcare access, access to food security. So this the reconciliation process is special because it allows a bill to pass with just 50 votes in the Senate instead of 60 that are usually required, or rather 51 votes that they need in reconciliation. And so that means that when one party controls the House, the Senate, and the White House, they can enact a reconciliation bill without any bipartisan support. And so we saw them do that with the quote unquote One Big Beautiful Bill Act earlier, or I think that was last year. They passed another reconciliation bill pretty recently that provided additional funding for the Departments of Homeland Security and Defense. And now they're looking at taking one more bite at the apple and passing another reconciliation bill, ostensibly with more funding for the Department of Defense, as well as funding to try to implement some voter suppression policies that were included in the President's SAVE Act, which is the voter suppression bill that Republicans have been trying to push through Congress. So the House passed that about a month ago and then left for break. They also passed a continuing resolution to fund the government through December 11th. And so they passed those two things, then went on break, and then the Senate took them up before leaving about a month ago. And so the Senate took up the continuing resolution and added a couple provisions that are actually good, including one that would freeze the implementation for the duration of the continuing resolution. So until December 11th, it would freeze the implementation of a really problematic, a really bad rule that has come out from the administration that would essentially really politicize the federal grant-making process, allow the federal government to, say, rescind funding that has already been granted if the grantees start doing something that they don't like, or if suddenly the grant, they can, like, basically change the terms of a grant based on the administration's whims. So the continuing resolution that passed the Senate includes language that would freeze the implementation of this really problematic rule. And it would continue funding for the federal government through December 11th. Senate Republicans did not manage to pass that reconciliation outline that I just mentioned, which is good. There seems to be a lot of disagreement around, you know, how to pay for some of the funding that they're trying to squeeze through this process. And so the more we can try to throw wrenches in the process of them reaching an agreement on this bill, the more likely it is that we're able to just kind of delay until the end of the year when the Congress switches over and we have a whole kind of new setup to deal with. But that's what's going on right now. The House just got back. The Senate's going to be back. I think it's the week after Labor Day, if I remember correctly. So a lot for them to do, and then they go on recess again in October to campaign for the elections in November. So a lot going on, a lot running up to these November elections, but that's what we're looking at right now.
0: I am so glad that you brought up midterm elections. It tends to be a time where a lot of people kind of don't participate the way that they do with the, you know, the big game, you know, the Super Bowl, the presidency, you know, when that's on the table, you know, everybody comes out and votes. There's food, there's lines, there's, you know, comfort, all of that. But on elections like this, kind of not so much, right? And one of the things that I've heard people, you know, speaking about, honestly, every day, there's so many things to actually focus on. I think people have whiplash. But in speaking to the election just November, and one of the things that I'm really trying to push forward and trying to still figure it out, even at this late date, is how do we get our brethren and sistren that are paying 30% of their income in NYCHA, project-based Section 8, supportive housing, things like that, because, you know, on a whole, we're the folks that are voting a little bit less, but that's not to say we're not involved. It just looks a little different. But I want to tie this into, a lot of people have talked about the changes that will be coming after midterms because of the big, beautiful bill. And that was from like last year. And so the effects, the hard effects, won't be happening until after November. So is there some way that you can tie concern for those things that are coming down the pike to why people need to get up and go to the polls, although to them, some days it just all might seem hopeless and there's not enough Calgon to take us all away.
1: Oh, I also, yeah, that's very funny. But I want to start by really kind of validating that feeling of like, why bother? Or maybe not validating it, but like, it's real, right? Like it's real, especially when it's like, I don't see changes being made in my community, for my neighbors, for myself, for my family. Like what's the point in getting up and voting? I tend to think of it as, you know, if voting wasn't important, people wouldn't be trying to take away your right to do it. It's, you know, they're doing it because they know it matters. They know it matters that, you know, you and your neighbors and your community have a voice in the federal process, right? And it really does. And I know, again, that it feels so, so bleak and hopeless sometimes, but I also see firsthand the difference that it makes having people in office, in federal office, who are actually like really, who actually care about what's going on with their constituents, who actually care about the issues and who actually do want to make a difference. And so, you know, as bleak as it can seem, you know, if there's a, especially if there's a candidate who you feel motivated by, get out and, you know, show your support for them. We all, as you know, kind of corny as it sounds, it's really a collective effort to make this better. And June, too, to your point, when the One Big Beautiful Bill Act passed, there are a number of provisions, some of the kind of most drastic, that won't be implemented until after the midterms, which one, a little sneaky, like you know what you did in writing that. But two, you know, we're already seeing millions of people and, you know, children losing access to the very basic, the basic necessities of food security, of healthcare. And that's not even kind of the worst of it. And so the idea that after midterms, more of these provisions start kicking in, more of them start being implemented, and more people and more children, more families will lose access to those resources, is very daunting. But the other piece of it too, right, is what has been done can be undone. Just because this law has passed doesn't mean that it has to be forever. And especially if we get a new Congress in who can say, hey, these were all bad policies. These are all bad things that like have been done to people who need help the most. So let's roll this back. Let's do something better. Let's, you know, I think as disheartening as it is to see, you know, where things are right now, there's also the acknowledgement too of like, this is not a system that has really worked for people. And so in, you know, the kind of despair of seeing people lose access and all of these kind of the social safety net that was already frayed really just being torn apart, how do we build something that's not just a recreation of a system that didn't work, but something that works better, something that works for people and makes it easier for them to get what they need so that they can move on with their lives, so that they don't have to think about whether or not they'll be able to afford groceries or healthcare or housing. And so, you know, that's part of why I love the work that I do and why I feel so passionately about it, just because I do believe that we can make that difference, even if it feels so bleak right now.
0: I mean, I know that it kind of feels hopeless. And like for a lot of my brother and his sister in NYCHA, I'm like, you know, through other avenues and stuff, we're trying to build a narrative of, in midterm elections, a lot of y'all don't participate to that number, but if you could turn out all your neighbors in just one building, not even the whole development, just one whole building, everyone votes, or, you know, showing up in bigger numbers than before, it signals to your congressperson that, hey, your concerns are concerns that maybe I need to be like dialed in on, because it sometimes it can really feel like our elected officials and all those, they seem to be dialed in on some things and turn a deaf ear to others. And I know it's not stacked fairly, but I do know that the collective, the numbers can move the needle, and it doesn't take like big numbers or whatever, when you go to the meeting, when you go to the hearing, whether you speak or not, your presence signals to those at the front of the room that more than the average bear takes this very seriously, and you're seeing from people that you think you don't ever see see or hear from. I say all this to say to our listeners, there's more than the vote, but we start with the vote. And when it comes to those of us that are paying 30% of our income in subsidized housing, I need folks to understand that it's not a handout. It's our regressive taxes. We're constantly left out of a conversation in a way because there are a lot of assumptions about people who live in subsidized housing. And they think that people don't pay money. Like, oh, well, you all pay $600. You know, I really wish that were the truth. Many of my neighbors would be like, well, we wish that were the truth. It is not. But I say all that to say that people really need to be a little bit uncomfortable. And the vote is kind of comfortable. You know, you utilize it, you don't, whichever. It feels one way. But maybe showing up to a hearing and sitting all day and having nothing but a little water and some nuts to chomp on until it's your turn to talk, that's a bit of a sacrifice, you know. But let me get back down to the feds, because we are talking about federally subsidized housing and the things that we can do coming up to the midterms and beyond that can help us to maintain. So I just want to change the focus just a tad, because I said NYCHA, NYCHA, NYCHA. I've said it like 5 times. So like Candyman, we got to stay there. There's a lot of rad and packed activities here in this city. And yesterday I tried to take a constitution, getting 10,000 steps. And I was walking past the St. Nicholas development where, you know, they're in the active, I'm not sure if it's rad or packed, but either way, they're tearing down, they're fixing, they're doing. And what I noticed was there was a skin that was put along the outside of the building. So as you're walking in the neighborhood, like, NYCHA developments have a very particular look. And the way they've redone the outside, you would think that they were part of the new build affordable housing that seems to be popping up like popcorn, right? So everybody's not quite there with the rad and the packed, right? Do you have any suggestions that residents who their building may not be undergoing all of this? Some people I've heard, you know, they don't find the inside fix is great. There are some people who are just like, oh, hallelujah, happy day. So it's a bit of a mixed bag in results from what is happening in NYCHA. But what would you suggest that a building who hasn't gone one way or another do? How should they get prepared? And then maybe we can step into those who are going through that process. What does that look like? Because NYCHA and Section 8, they're cousins, but they don't necessarily operate the same way. They don't have the same rules. And project-based Section 8 and Housing Choice Voucher Section 8, again, are cousins. They both say Section 8, but they have different rules and they don't necessarily function the same way. And because you're, you know, down there in DC and you see this and you guys produce some of the most effective reports to help people to understand how housing runs, because I've used it. I've used it too as a cudgel over some developer landlords, not like your mom and pop, the developer landlords' heads, because the rules are for everyone. So I'm going to be quiet because I know you've been sitting there, and when something comes to you, make little notes. I love it because I know we're getting ready to get taken to school. Let's go, Kim.
1: Oh, Joan. That's so funny. Okay. Let's see. So first, you know, like you said, you know, vouchers, housing choice vouchers versus like project based are cousins. A very kind of basic line of understanding. Housing choice vouchers tend to follow the family so that they can go, you know, to different places. Hopefully, the idea is they're able to rent on the private market, but also we know that a lot of people face issues in actually using those vouchers on the private market. And then the project-based vouchers, the funding is tied to the location itself. So, you know, you live in the building, the rent is, you know, partially paid for by this voucher that is attached to the specific unit you're in. And if you leave the voucher, you know, the funding stays with the unit. So cousins, but, you know, similar kind of idea. What we're seeing for kind of public housing broadly is a real reluctance from the federal government to invest as needed in public housing's maintenance and upkeep. And just like if I'm a homeowner and I don't put any money into the upkeep of my home, it starts to deteriorate. That is essentially what the federal government has done to public housing, because it is their responsibility to upkeep it and ensure that people have safe, decent, affordable, accessible homes. What we're seeing instead is the government saying, oh, well, we don't want to put our kind of public dollars into upkeeping public housing. And so let's get private money involved through things like the Rental Assistance Demonstration Program, which is RAD. And that brings in these kind of private dollars to public housing to ostensibly, allegedly, help make necessary repairs and maintenance and upgrade, you know, the building itself to make sure that people are living in safe and habitable conditions. And everybody who has lived in that public housing building is supposed to be able to come back and live in this newly renovated building after the RAD conversion happens. We know that that is not always how it plays out, that in fact, a lot of people are displaced under these conversions. And so, you know, June, to your point, one of the ways in which people who say maybe are undergoing a RAD conversion or whose building is considering one or who maybe are like, oh, well, we really desperately need the money to come in to this building. There are, you know, like you said, the rules apply to everyone. And because this is a partnership between the public and the private, you as residents have rights. You have rights that should be enforced. And so one of the ways in which people can make sure those rights are enforced is through tenant unions. There are also in, again, the rule book for publicly assisted housing. There are rules that public housing authorities have to follow around tenant engagement and tenant input into how a certain, you know, property might be run, into kind of making the rules for that property that the tenants legally should have the ability to weigh in on. And so a tenant union can help make sure that tenant voices are actually being represented. And it is a lot of work, but and that's part of why a union is also necessary, because it's not just one person who is pushing for something or who is taking on this whole thing alone. It's a whole group of people impacted who are making their voices heard. And so it's a group effort in order to make these, make sure that policies and procedures are being upheld in the way that they're supposed to be, and in making sure that people have their voices heard in the process of a RAD conversion or in the process of, you know, anytime money is coming into a development, making sure that that money is being used to actually better the lives of the people who are living there.
0: I'm glad that you mentioned tenant unions and organizing, because my last solo conversation was with Leah Goodrich, and we talked about the difference between a tenant association and a tenant union, right? And I know a lot of the buildings do have resident associations and resident leaders, but when you say tenant union, and I kind of want people to you default, okay, a tenant association, I already don't like the way those run, blah, blah, blah, blah, blah. But a tenant union is different in that what you would do with your resident associations, your resident, your tenant resident groups is you come together and then you organize that entire strip and create a union. So it wouldn't just be you and your immediate NYCHA neighbors. It would be you, your immediate neighbors, and then the people say, and this is just, you know, just for sake of understanding what that looks like. And you can formulate that thing to look like that for you. And organizing still has to work for you. It's not necessarily what somebody comes and tries to impress upon you like you a baby duck. But I'm just giving this as like an example. You can say, you know, this is where the old school door knocking, or maybe setting up a table on the side of the sidewalk. And these are the housing issues that pertain to us. These are the housing issues. Like, when our house isn't right, your house isn't going to be right, just because the neighborhood itself isn't going to be right. And if we unionize in this way, you can help us better our housing, which will in turn, one, if your housing is terrible, your attitude might be terrible every day. And why people don't make that connection when there's tons of data out there, I don't know. But when you unionize in that way and see outside of just the development you live in, but that whole strip, maybe you need to pick two developments and everybody within there, all the people who live within that space, you all try to get together in a tenant union so you can stand together. So if there's things going on your NYCHA development, your neighbors in your union that might, you know, live in a rent stabilized or some other type of housing around you, they're going to come to stand with you on your play. And then say, Miss Mary down the block there, who's also in the tenant union, just found out, you know, her deed was stolen. Now you guys in that development can go and stand with Miss Mary and be like, we're not doing nothing until we straighten this out. You know, where's the AG or whatever that looks like? So I just wanted to, you know, and take a moment to just kind of go over what that looks like, because so many people hear the words and they see other people do it. And maybe what they're saying doesn't fit within their life, or it doesn't make sense for their situation. And I want people to go, you know what? We can create a tenant union and it be our tenant union, and we have it. As long as it functions within the rules of what a tenant union is supposed to function like, we can create the thing. So, you know, use your imagination, stretch that out, think about what that looks like, because I believe I said so in that episode with Leah Goodrich, that in reading our local housing policy from our new administration, one of their goals is to stand up with, support, help, listen to tenant unions. So that's a different kind of animal. And people are just now going, hey, we're going to do a tenant association. Organizing is the key to all of this. So yes, organize, organize, organize. But if you're looking for a specific level of help, or you want to kick things up the ladder there, that's how you'll have to move. You know what? I think I should do a really quick station break, because I have, as I was talking, I actually was thinking at the same time, and I have like a whole nother question there for you, Kim. But one moment while I let everybody know that they are listening to Ask Geraldine right here on WHCR 90.3 FM.

0: reminded you that WHCR has been here for 40 years, giving the community information that they need and can use, bringing entertainment. Shout out to the DJs and everybody who held it down during Harlem Week, because it was a hoot. Good times to be had by all. But these are the things that WHCR does. Our fundraising goal for this year, since it is our 40th year, is $40,000. We have some great listeners out there, because we're almost at the end of the year and we're about halfway at our goal. 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So can you help us get to 40,000? And part of the way that you can do that is if you have $40. 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But we hope it's $40. Let them know in the notes that you're donating on behalf of Astro Lean to help all of us, the DJs, WEBT, the Emergency Broadcasting System. And we might be needing that sooner than later, y'all. But if you can find a little something in your heart to send it on, please, WHCR.org. Thank you so much. Now, back to Kim Johnson, because I have a secondary question, because one of the things that you always alert us to are the things with the pushback, like how do we slow down the mechanisms, you know? And so do you guys at National Low Income Housing Coalition, that's NLIHC.org for those who want to follow along. Do you guys have any campaigns or anything happening now where we can make the calls, send the emails? Because since they'll be coming back rested, staffs will be rested. They'll be ready for all of this. So do you have any recommendations that we can do now or anything coming up that we can put on our calendars?
1: Yeah, great question. So a few things. First, in the kind of coming months, we are expecting the Senate to release their budget proposal for HUD. And so it is a great time to reach out to your senators, any member of Congress, really, to just tell them you want to see more money for affordable housing, for public housing, repairs, maintenance, and operation, for vouchers to make sure that nobody loses their assistance, for homeless assistance grants, for all of those important resources that people, communities rely on in order to make sure that, you know, people have safe, affordable homes and people experiencing homelessness can find the resources that they need to find shelter and long-term housing. So in addition to kind of that, the advocacy around the federal spending appropriations process for HUD, we have an ongoing campaign, Our Homes, Our Votes, which is led by my wonderful colleague, Tia Turner. That is all about engaging renters in the federal electoral process. And so our homesourvotes.org is, I believe, the website, but you can also just Google Our Homes, Our Votes to see what Tia and her team are up to. They have also been tracking closely the impact of proposals from the SAVE Act, that's the Save America Act, quote unquote, which is that voter suppression bill that we mentioned earlier. And so she's really paying attention to the potential impact of that bill on low-income communities and voter registration more broadly. There was something else that I was thinking of, but now I don't remember what it was. It was too much going on. Oh, yeah. One thing. So you mentioned, I remembered, I got there. You mentioned, you know, what are the things that can be done to also slow down some of the bad things that are happening? One, you know, my organization, NLIHC, and some of our partners have sued the administration over, you know, implementing certain policies that would really harm especially people experiencing homelessness. And so that has slowed down their kind of ability to do harm in that way. One thing that people can do, like, I think it's really important to underscore, Congress can do a lot more than it's doing to rein in some of the kind of harmful policies that are coming out of the administration. So, you know, if they included language, I mentioned earlier, they have language blocking the implementation of a proposal that would really politicize the federal grant making process. Calling your members and saying, hey, thank you for including that. keep it in a final bill and just block implementation of this.

0: this and any other policies that you don't want to see go forward. So, you know, stuff like the mixed status rule, too, that would force families with mixed immigration status to either evict the member of their family who doesn't have status to live, legal status to live in assisted housing, or force families to give up their assistance. Calling and making your voices heard and saying, we want to see this blocked, is a very, very powerful way of slowing down the implementation of some of these really egregious proposals that would do a lot of harm. You know, it's never a bad time to tell your members of Congress what you need. It's never a bad time to reach out. It's never a bad time to say, hey, this is what my family and my community are experiencing. What is your plan to fix it? Holding your members accountable and making sure your voices are heard are two great ways of really doing what you can to try to slow down some of the implementation of what's bad, and also help build the support for some of the good policy changes we'd like to see.
1: See, thank you for that. And this is what you're talking about now, specifically to the Senate, because the Senate is doing their budget proposal, correct? So what I want to just inject right there is, again, you know, it's okay, contact them, but what do you do? And most people are very frustrated. And as a person who has crash outs, let me tell you, now may not be the time for the crash out. But what I will say is, and we're going to dial this back to do our point about voting. If you haven't voted in a while and you email or you call, they'll write it down. Or even if you show up to have the discussion with a staffer or whatever, they write it down. They're like, okay, that person is annoyed. But if you can couch everything you're talking about as if you're reaching out to your Senate member, hi, my name is June like the month, Moses like the Bible, that you should, because as a voter in your state, oh, you want to add that in there. If you're talking to your member of Congress, you know, you want to say, hey, as a voter in your district, as your constituent, because when you add that layer, the one piece that is there is, are you a person who's living in their district? Because we all know that with the internet and all these other things, people will get a million phone calls, but these people might live clear across the country. So they're annoyed, but that may not move the needle. But I want you guys to understand that voting gives you a level of power. When they look and they see that you came in and you voted, and now you're calling about, you know, the emergency housing choice voucher ran out, there's money sitting there. And I don't know, I didn't catch up with you there, Kim, or not. And we'll circle back to that in a moment. But we hear that there's money sitting there that they don't have a rule for to be able to disperse it. And people are looking at homelessness. Like, these are the kind of calls that you want to make. And that call or that email or that visit is going to have more weight if you are a voter. So again, I'm going to swing back and say, we're coming up on midterms. Early voting starts October 24th. That's Golden Day. That's Saturday. If your registration isn't together, if you're not sure, if you think the last time I voted was for Obama, but this time, you know what? I heard what Ms. Jerry was saying. I heard what Ms. Kim was saying. I heard what Ms. June was saying. I heard all these people. Okay, fine. Y'all get off my back. I'm going to go vote. If your registration isn't together, Golden Day, that first day of early voting, is a day where you can go into your early voting site, get an affidavit ballot, fill it out, fill out the envelope that comes with it, return that information back to the affidavit table. And on that one day is the day that your vote counts and that envelope turns into your voter registration. So now when the next one come up, which is the big dance, you will be prepared. So I just, you know, every single thing that we're talking about, the reason why I'm dialing back to voting is because, yes, there have been a lot of people, content creators, teams of those who are running for things, but not the bus. They're all very hair on fire. It's like, this could be the last election of our lives and all types of stuff like that. And sometimes that doesn't motivate people. You know, this I grew up on after school specials. And when you told somebody they were bad or whatever, they would pull up their pants and prove to you that's not what it is. And I feel like that's not the world we're in anymore. So if you're hitting them with hair on fire, they're going to go home and have dinner because they're not getting involved. I just want you to understand the weight and the power that those of us who are here who feel powerless at this time, you have more power than you believe yourself to have. And because I've done so many smaller things in here in Harlem, like working with Harlem Sculpture Gardens, there's fine art in the parks. And if you knew how many times that lady, Savannah Bailey McLean, was told no and had doors slammed, and even though she checked every box, did the signature right, because she still writes in cursive and did all the things, it was still a level of pushback and resistance. But she persevered and she kept showing up. And when she showed up, she came with a couple more, and so on and so on. So, you know, I want you all to keep all this in your mind, because we're, what, but 2 short months away from basically D-Day. And this one small thing, this one small act of voting will help to change all of the things that we all need to do. Now, Kim Johnson, you work for an organization that does a lot of work for those of us who are living in subsidized housing. And a lot of people may not be aware of, well, I am, because one, I'm nosy. Two, I always look for people who are smarter than me. And three, the information that you guys give is actionable. So are there ways that those of us who, we may not have a whole lot of treasure, but we've got time and talent, how can we utilize those things to help support? Because again, if people have a nickel over lunch money, they can slide over there, hit the donate button and do what they can, or become a member. But what other ways can we be of support of this organization so that people start to dial into what you're doing, the importance of it? And then when y'all go and meet with folks on the Hill, you can be like, we had 10,000 people write a letter about this one thing, and we're going to need you to talk to us, or else we're going to activate those folks. So can you tell us maybe a few things that we can hop in on and get into action with National Low Income Housing Coalition now?
0: Yeah, absolutely. So folks can join as members of NLAHC. We have a very flexible kind of like membership program for renters with lower incomes, just to make sure that they can get involved. We also have monthly membership meetings where we schedule time to hear from folks who are members and get feedback on policy proposals, you know, hear about what they are seeing in their communities, and, you know, how can we help craft policies based on what our members are experiencing and what they're prioritizing too. Our mission is to support people with the lowest incomes and make sure that they have the resources they need to find and maintain safe, stable housing. So that's always, you know, going to be the kind of guiding light that we're following. You know, if a billionaire hopped on and said, we should be supporting more private housing in luxury condos, we'd still have to say no. But anyway, so they're always appreciate the opportunities to hear from folks in our membership. If you're like, I don't have the capacity for that, subscribing, we have a weekly memo to members and partners. You don't have to be a member to get it, that you can subscribe to. It's got all of the information, comes out every Monday, that you would ever everything you want to know and more about what's going on with federal housing policy. My colleagues on the research team also contribute, in the field team. So it's chock full of information. And we have we also run resources within that memo too, around how folks can get engaged, calls to action, anything that you might want. Those are a couple ways folks can get involved, learn more about our work and some of the work that our wonderful partners are doing.
1: I just wanted to get that in there, because for many of us now, convenience has been the thing. And we're coming up on quite an inconvenient time. And to get through being inconvenienced, I feel like we got to kind of do it together. And to know that there is a national organization that can pull us all together, because I know here in New York, we hoot, we holler. you know, there's gnashing of teeth and everything. Because, yeah, housing here is wild. And those are all caps. Like, wild is all caps. Because wild. But as we heard from, like, Kenitha Patterson here on the show, Joseph Lundy, you know, talking about the seniors. And these are folks who don't live here. Kenitha's in Georgia. Mr. Lundy's in Virginia. You know, we had Geraldine brought a few other tenant leaders from around the country on to talk. And here in New York, it's a blessing and a curse, because in those states, losing your housing, there's no safety net. You know, the help looks very different and the housing looks very different. And how it's put together is very different. So it's nice that we could all come together under an umbrella like National Low Income Housing Coalition, so we can all share our stories, talk about what's happening. Maybe there's something that Kenitha's doing down in Georgia that I can go, wait a minute, we can kind of get on that in Harlem, even though ours doesn't necessarily run that way. This is something we can pull into. So I really thank you and thank National Low Income Housing Coalition, because when we were doing the work here to get rid of our developer landlord that everybody loves because they're the gold standard. Meanwhile, we weren't living brass. We weren't living leather. We were living dirt. You know what I'm saying? So it was information that we were able to pull from, like how much you actually need to make to be able to live here in the city, and how that report dials it down, like, to a sharp point, so you can pull out exactly what you need and then put that against what the state says and put that against other things to help argue your point, because everything is point counterpoint, right? So they put something on the table and you say no to it. But if your argument isn't strong and you didn't vote, your argument may not go as far. And if you're not getting involved with organizations like National Low Income Housing Coalition, or Geraldine's organization, or even your own tenant group in your building to start to build now, as things become more inconvenient, the harm is going to be hard for you. So you know what? We've had a good chat. You know, I could talk to you all day, because when I talk to you, I get all kinds of new ideas, and then I want to turn into John Lewis and run out and do Good Trouble.
0: Aw, right? Feelings mutual.
1: But you want to let everybody know how they can reach out to you, you know, let us know about the website and anything else that you want listeners to know and get engaged in. Not now, but right now.
0: Yeah. One other thing to mention too, NLHC has a wonderful field team that can help with, say, organizing capacity around tenant unionizing and stuff like that. So do feel free to reach out. My colleague Zanea is a New York native and represents New York and part of kind of the Northeast. 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That's kjohnson at nlihc.org. And then our website is just nlihc.org. We have all of our reports, anything that you could really want or need. I also highly recommend just Googling NLIHC state housing needs. It will take you to a website, or take you to our website, that has a specific search function where you can look up your state. So you can look up New York, and it will pull up right away all of the information on your state and links to your congressional districts as well, so that you can get that, you know, like June was talking about, very pinpointed information to help talk to your members of Congress to better understand, you know, what the housing affordability crisis looks like in your community. One thing that I think is really helpful is really one of the reasons I really like our research is that it really underscores, like, hey, like, you're working, you know, two jobs, three jobs, you're still struggling to make ends meet. It's not your fault. Because housing is unaffordable, because unless you're making, you know, $40 an hour, you're going to be struggling to afford housing. And so I think there's a certain relief in saying, oh, it's not me. And also understanding, oh, it's a system that has been created to ensure that there is somebody who is struggling. And so what do we need to do in order to make sure that this is a system that instead is working to make sure everybody has what they need to thrive?
1: Yes, and thank you for that, because a lot of people try to offset, and I think you and I have talked about this many times, that people offset this onto a personal responsibility. And to me, your personal responsibility is to get in coalition with your neighbors and get some work done, you know? So we're pretty much here at the end. Thank you all so much. You've been Lynn Terldean right here on WHCR 90.3 FM, a community radio station. Now, if you guys have questions for Geraldine Collins, because you know she knows stuff, and she will get back to you if you email her. And if you email her at ms.gerri3@yahoo.com, that's ms.gerri3@yahoo.com, you know, reach out to her. My email is mosesjuna@hotmail.com. That's my personal email, and I'm giving that to you because I love you. So reach out and let us know, like, how we can support or how you can pull together what you need to do, or reach out to Kim or National Low Income Housing Coalition, even if you guys want to know about organizing so you can build a thing that works best for you. Usually the show is produced by Geraldine, and then I go in and do all the editing. But this time it was produced and is being edited by me. Until next time, thank you all so much for listening. Peace, love, blessings. Ciao for now.

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1: This is the Joe Brown Community Newsbreak on WHCR 90.3 FM, The Voice of Harlem. I'm Sanji Lopez. Today is Monday, September 14th. Residents across New York City region are cleaning up after heavy Sunday morning storms caused flash flooding across parts of the tri-state area. In northern New Jersey, parts of Bergen and Passaic counties saw several inches of rain in just a few hours, flooding roads and prompting water rescues. Flooding was also reported in parts of Westchester County and Connecticut. The National Weather Service issued flood watches and flash flood warnings for parts of the region. While New York City largely avoided the worst of the storm, officials say flooding can remain a concern even after the rain stops, particularly in low-lying areas and near rivers. Forecasters expect mostly dry, seasonable weather Monday through Wednesday, with another chance of rain later in the week. And here's another safety reminder. What should you do if you encounter flooding? If you are driving and come across a flooded roadway, turn around, don't drive through it. Never drive around barricades or into flooded underpasses. Just a small amount of moving water can be powerful enough to knock someone down or sweep away a vehicle. If you are walking, do not walk or swim through floodwater. Floodwater can hide open drains, debris, uneven surfaces, downed power lines, and other hazards. It can also be contaminated with sewage or chemicals. If water is entering your home, especially if you live in a basement or below-ground apartment, move to a higher floor immediately. Do not wait until water is inside before making a plan. If you are trapped or in immediate danger, call 911. For non-emergency flooding, blocked drains, or storm-related problems, call 311. New Yorkers can also sign up for free Notify NYC emergency alerts by texting Notify NYC to the number 692-692. 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Stay alert, stay informed, and remember, turn around, don't drown. Health officials are investigating a cluster of Legionnaires' disease cases in the South Bronx after Legionella bacteria were detected in 10 cooling towers, including one at Yankee Stadium and another one at Lincoln Hospital. As of Sunday, 9 people have been diagnosed with Legionnaires' disease in the South Bronx, with one person dead and 3 people hospitalized. The cases are concentrated in the Melrose and Morrisania areas. The health department says the cooling tower tests are preliminary. Detecting Legionella DNA does not necessarily mean the bacteria are still alive, and officials have not confirmed that any particular cooling tower is the source of the infections. The affected towers have been ordered to be cleaned and disinfected. So, how can you protect yourself? Legionnaires' disease is a type of pneumonia caused by breathing in tiny water droplets contaminated with Legionella. It is not generally spread from person to person. City health officials say residents can continue to use their tap water, showers, and air conditioning unless they are specifically told otherwise. People who are 50 or older, smoke or have a history of smoking, or have chronic lung disease, diabetes, cancer, or a weakened immune system are at greater risk of serious illness. Watch for symptoms including fever, cough, shortness of breath, muscle aches, and headaches. If you develop these symptoms, particularly if you live in or have recently spent time in the affected South Bronx area, contact your healthcare provider and let them know about the Legionnaires outbreak. And remember, you do not need to avoid drinking tap water or taking a shower because of this outbreak unless health officials issue a specific warning. 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
1: 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I'm Sanji Lopez. Today is Monday, September 14th. Residents across New York City region are cleaning up after heavy Sunday morning storms caused flash flooding across parts of the tri-state area. In northern New Jersey, parts of Bergen and Passaic counties saw several inches of rain in just a few hours, flooding roads and prompting water rescues. Flooding was also reported in parts of Westchester County and Connecticut. The National Weather Service issued flood watches and flash flood warnings for parts of the region. While New York City largely avoided the worst of the storm, officials say flooding can remain a concern even after the rain stops, particularly in low-lying areas and near rivers. Forecasters expect mostly dry, seasonable weather Monday through Wednesday, with another chance of rain later in the week. And here's another safety reminder. What should you do if you encounter flooding? If you are driving and come across a flooded roadway, turn around, don't drive through it. Never drive around barricades or into flooded underpasses. Just a small amount of moving water can be powerful enough to knock someone down or sweep away a vehicle. If you are walking, do not walk or swim through floodwater. Floodwater can hide open drains, debris, uneven surfaces, down power lines, and other hazards. It can also be contaminated with sewage or chemicals. If water is entering your home, especially if you live in a basement or below-ground apartment, move to a higher floor immediately. 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New Yorkers can also sign up for free Notify NYC emergency alerts by texting Notify NYC to the number 692-692. 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Stay alert, stay informed, and remember, turn around, don't drown. Health officials are investigating a cluster of Legionnaires' disease cases in the South Bronx after Legionella bacteria were detected in 10 cooling towers, including one at Yankee Stadium and another one at Lincoln Hospital. As of Sunday, 9 people have been diagnosed with Legionnaires' disease in the South Bronx, with one person dead and 3 people hospitalized. The cases are concentrated in the Melrose and Morrisania areas. The health department says the cooling tower tests are preliminary. Detecting Legionella DNA does not necessarily mean the bacteria are still alive, and officials have not confirmed that any particular cooling tower is the source of the infections. The affected towers have been ordered to be cleaned and disinfected. So, how can you protect yourself? Legionnaires' disease is a type of pneumonia caused by breathing in tiny water droplets contaminated with Legionella. It is not generally spread from person to person. City health officials say residents can continue to use their tap water, showers, and air conditioning unless they are specifically told otherwise. People who are 50 or older, smoke or have a history of smoking, or have chronic lung disease, diabetes, cancer, or a weakened immune system are at greater risk of serious illness. Watch for symptoms including fever, cough, shortness of breath, muscle aches, and headaches. If you develop these symptoms, particularly if you live in or have recently spent time in the affected South Bronx area, contact your healthcare provider and let them know about the Legionnaires outbreak. And remember, you do not need to avoid drinking tap water or taking a shower because of this outbreak unless health officials issue a specific warning. For the latest information and health guidance, check the New York City Health Department website at nyc.gov/health. 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
1: Hey, man, you sure you want to hear this, man? You sure about that, man? All right.
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today. 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

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I'm not

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1: Yes, yes, yes, yes. You know what we're doing. It's Soul Motors Mondays. 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Welcome to the show. My name is Amir Brooks. We're going to keep it funky. We're going to keep it real. Soul Motors. Thank you.
2: You caused a lot of good people to suffer. So glad you're back. So glad you're here. Want to come back and talk about a wild tour that you put together. I think everybody's ready for this. James Brown, hot new concert. His relationship with MC Hammer, too. Right after.